That's another one from the new album by Fruit Bats on Out of the Box, the band led by Eric D. Johnson. His new release is called The Landfill, and that's Perhaps We're a Storm. We heard Semisonic before that, the longtime indie band who hasn't released a new album in quite a while, but they've just put out a new song called Don't Give Up Yet. And Bia Badoobie started off that set with her new song This Sun Has Set, one of a couple of tracks she's released ahead of her next album, which comes out on August 18th. I'm Paul Shagrew, and I'll play you a set of songs now, all from Hampton Roads artists. We've been getting some great new releases from the area, and this first one comes from Dan Pellegrino. His new song is called Shades of Disarray on Out of the Box.

There's a whole set of brand new local recordings on Out of the Box. That one by Josie and the Mind Readers from their debut EP. Josie is a member of La Dada as well, and that's a song called Blessings of Numerology. We heard Ganja Cat before that, the band led by Jesse Chong, and a song called DFW. And Dan Pellegrino started off that set with a very inspiring new song called Shades of Disarray. I'm Paul Shagrew. We'll be getting a new album from Beck on August 18th, and I'm going to play you the title track to it right here. There are two versions of it out, one that features Sierra Farrell joining him on vocals, and that's what you're about to hear. It's called Ride Lonesome on Out of the Box.

That's a brand new one from the married duo who call themselves The War and Treaty on Out of the Box. That was You Can't Hurt Me Anymore. We heard from Monrovia, who had a very successful debut album released back in January called Bloodline, and that was one of the tracks off of it called Field Song. And Beck started off that set collaborating with Sierra Ferrell on the latest version of the title cut to his next album, which is coming out in August, called Ride Lonesome. I'm Paul Shagrew. Here's a new one from Katie Pruitt. She's about to release her third album, and this is a song from it called Blackout on Out of the Box.

That's a new one from Sam Morrow on Out of the Box. He's been recording for a little over 10 years now, and his new album is called Southern Boogie. That was Lucretia. We heard American Aquarium before that, the North Carolina band who have a new album called New Ways to Lose just out. And that was History Repeats Itself. And Katy Prewitt started off that set with a preview of her next album, a song from it called Blackout. I'm Paul Shagrew. I've got time for one more set, and I'll go out playing the blues, and I'll play you some songs that I premiered on the show A Shot of the Blues that I do Friday nights starting at 8 o'clock. This is new from GA 20 and Charlie Musselwhite. It's called Stroll Out West on Out of the Box.

Playing the blues to finish up out of the box tonight. That's from a new Keb Moe album that'll be coming out pretty soon. It's called The Breakdown, and it's billed as just him and his guitar, but obviously some special guests will be included, like the Soweto Gospel Choir, who accompany him on that song called Hand It Over. We heard a new one from Danielle Nicole that's going to be on her new album coming out in August. That was Take Me Back, which featured guitar work from Luther Dickinson of North Mississippi All-Stars. And GA20 and Charlie Musselwhite are collaborating on a new album that's coming out soon, and they've released a new song from it this week called Stroll Out West. The album will be called Blues Now. And that's going to do it for me, Paul Chagrou. Thanks for listening. This is 89.5 WHRV, and Synod in Session is coming up next, so take it away, Jay.

Yeah, into jazz programming this evening, music from saxophonist Jeff Coffin and the Mootet, Into the Air, the CD, and the track there called Backin' Up. Well, we backed into jazz from Out of the Box. I'm Jay Sennett. Thank you for listening to Sennett in Session now here on 89.5 WHRV HD Norfolk, 88.5 WHRG HD Gloucester Point, 90.1 WHRX HD Nassauwetics, 91.9 WHRE HD Eastville, and 88.1 WHRL Emporia. Hope you had a great day. Thank you so much for tuning in. A lot of great jazz now here on the menu. So let's get back to the music. Admiro Ruiz from the Elemental CD, a track called Boomtown. Also featuring bassist Jimmy Haslett on 89.5.

That's the Airmen of Note from their Air Power release, one of the Air Force ensembles. Fantastic bands, man. Truly. That was a track called Oops, Mike Maneri composition, the Airmen of Note, and bassist Marcus Miller from the Aphrodisia release with High Life. Before that, guitarist Tom Rotella from Side Hustle with Love for Sale, and Otmero Ruiz, Jimmy Branley, and Jimmy Haslett from the Elemental CD with Boomtown kicking off that set. We are underway with jazz programming here on 89.5. Jay Sennett here, hosting the music. Saxophone is Bob Berg from Enter the Spirit, Chick Corea composition called Blues for Bela, also featuring Chick at the piano.

tickle tingles down to my feet. When your smile gets much too discreet to send me on my way. Now wouldn't it be better not to be so polite? Would you look good after a light? You start a little conversation, now it's all

Listen to the things, listen to the words, listen to the things, listen to the words, listen to the words, I told her, sweet thing, you take a little bit of time, baby. Told her, sweet thing, could you take a little bit of time, honey? We can play around, we can

Great Al Jarreau. Nice take on Paul Desmond's Take Five from Look to the Rainbow. Live release, of course. And that wraps up the set of two. And saxophonist Bob Berg from Enter the Spirit. We heard Blues for Bela, written by Chick Corea and featuring Chick Corea playing piano on that track. The late, great saxophonist Bob Berg. I'm Jay Sennett. We're underway with jazz. Thank you so much for tuning in. Here's Michelle Camilo, pianist Michelle Camilo, out of the Dominican Republic with the big band on some nice arranging on his composition Piece of Cake from the Essence release, starting this set of two.

Saxophonist Scott Hamilton from the Nocturnes and Serenades release with Flamingo closing out the set. And pianist Michelle Camilo with the big band from Essence, Piece of Cake, the track there starting the set of two. Sending in session here at 89.5 WHRV HD Norfolk, 88.5 WHRG HD Gloucester Point, 90.1 WHRX HD Nassauwettix, 91.9 WHRE HD Eastville, and 88.1 WHRL Emporia. We're going to stay with the large ensemble to start this set, Vince Mendoza and the Metropole Orchestra, from Olympians with Barcelona. Check out this writing and arranging.

That saxophonist Stefano De Battista paying tribute to Charlie Parker from the CD Parker's Mood. We heard Night in Tunisia. And Vince Mendoza from the Olympians released with the Metropole Orchestra. Vince doing the writing and arranging and orchestrating the track there called Barcelona. Sennett in Session, jazz right here on 89.5. I'm Jay Sennett, host and producer for the show, which is heard Monday through Thursday nights from 9 until 1, Saturday mornings, midnight until 4, and Sunday afternoons from 1 until 5. Thank you so much for tuning in. If you have any questions about the music, you can always send me an email to j.sennett, that's jae.sinnett, at whrv.org. Would always love to know what you think of the program, and thank you again for tuning in. Here's Stephen Fifke, pianist, composer, and arranger from the Catalyst CD, with It Could Happen to You, featuring Benny Banach doing the vocal work.

That's Diodato from the Prelude collection on CTI Records. Also Spock Zarathustra, the Richard Strauss classic. Jazzed up, of course. I think they used this as the theme for 2001 Space Odyssey back in the early 70s. Diodato. And pianist Stephen Fifke with the big band from the Catalyst release with It Could Happen to You, featuring vocalist and trumpeter Benny Banach. Jazz music right here on 89.5, the place to be for jazz on the radio here in southeastern Virginia. Thanks so much for tuning in. Pianist Billy Childs from the Triumvirate release with his take on the Benny Golson classic, Whisper Not, starting this set of two.

That's pianist Christoph Steifel from the Ancient Longing release, closing out the set. Guru Talking, Charlie Mariano, saxophone, Peter Erskine, drums, Dieter Ill, bass, pianist Christoph Steifel. Love his piano work and love his writing, too. Great writer. Haven't heard anything from him in several years, Christoph Steifel. And pianist Billy Childs, the prolific pianist and writer. We always hear from Billy Childs. Triumvirate. Another nice release here. Whisper Not, the Benny Golson classic, starting that set of two. Send It In Session right here on 89.5. Some great Latin jazz big band from bassist Carlos Henriquez and his big band, Monk Conclaves, the CD to start the set.

Yeah, some nice large jazz ensembles there. Two different concepts, wrapping up with the Joy Jazz Orchestra from a Joyful Noise release, spelled J-O-I-F-U-L, in case you want to find a record. C-Jam Blues closing out the set, and bassist Carlos Henriquez and the big band from Monk Conclaves. We heard El Son de Tio kicking off the set of two. Send it in session here at 89.5 WHRVHD Norfolk, 88.5 WHRGHD Gloucester Point, 90.1 WHRXHD Nassauwetics, 91.9 WHREHD Eastville, and 88.1 WHRL Emporia. Saxophonist, Hampton native Steve Wilson from the Enduring Sonnets release with Quiet Girl starting this set.

Wrapping up that nice long set with a couple of classics from Weather Report from their Heavy Weather release with A Remark You Made and Teen Town. Joe Zawinul, Wayne Shorter, Jaco Pastorius. I think Peter Erskine was playing drums in a band at this time, but I'm not totally sure on that. They had several different drummers over the years, a couple of different bass players, but the two constants, saxophonist Wayne Shorter and keyboard wizard Joe Zawinul. Ulysses Owens Jr., before that, from Around the World with You, Bebop and Confirmation. From the Opus Defunct, the Jazz Giants play Horace Silver, the collection with vocalist, the bebop master vocalist, Eddie Jefferson. Horace Silver's composition, Filthy McNasty. And speaking of Wayne Shorter, we heard Wayne Shorter leading a Blue Note classic session there from the Jazz Profile release with Fee-Fi-Fo-Fum. Wayne released several classics as a leader on Blue Note Records. And of course, he was with Art Blakey and the Jazz Messengers. Then he was with Miles Davis with that innovative, groundbreaking quintet with Herbie Hancock, Tony Williams, Ron Carter. And then he teamed up with Joe Zawinul and they formed Weather Report. Wayne Shorter, what an extraordinary career. Mm. And Steve Wilson, saxophonist Steve Wilson from the Enduring Sonnets release with Billy Child's composition, Quiet Girl, starting that set. Jazz music right here on 89.5. I'm Jay Sennett, host and producer for the show. Thank you for tuning in. Here's Canadian guitarist Alex Goodman and his quintet from the Bridges release with a track called Checklist. Check out his writing and playing.

Yeah, that's Cal Jader featuring Carmen McRae singing Duke Ellington's Do Nothing Till You Hear From Me from the Duke Ellington Songbook release. Pat Metheny and Brad Meldow from the Metheny-Meldow Quartet, A Night Away, the track. Vocalist Charlie Wood from Your Love Is My Home with the Peacocks. He calls it a timeless place. And guitarist Alex Goodman in a quintet from the Bridges release with Checklist starting the set. Send it in session here at 89.5 WHRV HD Norfolk, 88.5 WHRG HD Gloucester Point, 90.1 WHRX HD Nassauwetics, 91.9 WHRE HD Eastville, and 88.1 WHRL Emporia. Here's guitarist Barry Green from the Giants release, a track he wrote called Backtrack, into the set.

Yeah, closing out the set. Nice long set there. My good buddy drummer Robert Jospe and his quartet, The Night Sky, Virginia artist Robert Jospe. And we heard the track Crooked Mile. Jos doing some really nice writing on this record as well. And vibraphonist Christian Tambor from his Voyage release with the title track, composition written by pianist Kenny Barron. And the legendary guitarist Pat Martino. Oof, smoking record here. Live at Yoshi's with El Hombre, Joey DeFrancesco at the Hammond B3 organ, Billy Hart drums, and guitarist Barry Green from the Giants release with a track called Backtrack, kicking off that set of four. We are in the home stretch of the program. We wrap it up at the top of the hour, and our final set starts with a fantastic project here from pianist and composer Silvano Monasterios, The River, and this is Dance on the Wire to start the set.

Beautifully done. Really nice. The group Beatle Jazz with the classic Imagine wrapping up the set featuring trumpeter Randy Brecker. Beatle Jazz. The CD is called With a Little Help from Our Friends. And drummer Peter Erskine with the trio, Alan Pasqua at the piano, Scott Colley bass, Peregrine. The CD with Wichita Lineman. Beautiful rendition of that classic. And pianist Silvano Monasterios from his CD, The River, my top pick from a year ago. Dance on the Wire. Fantastic writing and playing. Silvano Monasterios from The River. And that concludes this edition of Sennett in Session. I'm Jay Sennett. Thank you, as always, for listening to 89.5 WHRV HD Norfolk, 88.5 WHRG HD Gloucester Point, 90.1 WHRX HD Nassauwetix, 91.9 WHRE HD Eastville, and 88.1 WHRL Emporia. Had a lot of fun playing the music for you. Hope you enjoyed the show. We'll let Pat Metheny from the Unity Sessions take us up to the top of the hour. Please stay with us because, as always, more great programming coming your way right here on 89.5.

0: Sueb Marcy's track, L'Equation. That's it for this week's Arts Hour. Thank you, as always, for your ears. And thank you to both my guests, Diego Cespedes and Leila Latif. For now, from me, Nikki Beatty, studio managers Jackie Marjoram and Giles Aspen, and producers Nikki Paxman and Kieran Birmingham, see you next week.
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1: And this is WHRV. You're listening to Morning Edition. I'm Christy Walsh. Thanks for joining me dark and early. President Trump says the newest plane to serve as Air Force One is getting some upgrades.
2: It has a lot of capability, but as I understand it, in about a month or so, they're going to send it to have it be maxed out.
1: More on the questions that raises about the security of a plane that was gifted to Trump by the nation of Qatar, just ahead on Morning Edition.
3: A parasite causing explosive diarrhea. Thousands of suspected cases across 34 states. What you need to know about the cyclospora outbreak on 1A.
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4: Disillusioned British spy Sylvia Fox is in Italy for her niece's wedding when the groom goes missing. 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
6: 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DeShields describes himself as Afro-queer, a longtime HIV survivor, and an unreformed hippie who grew up in Baltimore's innermost inner city. 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
10: I'm Michelle Martin.
11: And I'm A. Martinez. Quite a few of today's most acclaimed musical artists spent time in the hip-hop collective known as Odd Future. There's Tyler, the Creator, Earl Sweatshirt, and Frank Ocean. Well, a teenager just getting her start in music was among them, Sid the Kid. She now just goes by Sid and went on to join the band The Internet, but they haven't released anything in 8 years, so recently she's focused on her solo work.

0: So is it fair to call Beard a coming-of-age album for you?
1: Yeah, yeah. I feel like I'm blooming. I've always felt like a late bloomer.
0: I'm glad you called yourself a late bloomer, because my next thing was going to be, you're 34 years old. Why did it take this long for a coming-of-age album?
1: I know. This is the first time I'm releasing something, and I have everything that I need out of life. My bases are covered. I'm really blessed.
0: Yeah, you just got married last year. Are you even a year in?
1: We didn't celebrate, but we just had our first anniversary.
0: Congratulations.
1: Thanks.
0: Yeah, and then

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1: You're listening to Morning Edition. I'm Christy Walsh, broadcasting from right here at the studios in Norfolk, Virginia, right up the street from you. The FDA retracted its only positive test for cyclospora, the parasite at the center of a multi-state outbreak on Taylor Farms lettuce. But the FDA believes there's still a link. The details are just ahead here on Morning Edition.
2: I'm Indira Lakshmanan. In Nathaniel Rich's new novel, Cloud Thief, a woman living off the grid and a climate journalist team up for a new kind of heist, robbing a data center.
3: 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It's data. And all of this data lives in these Fort Knoxes called data centers.
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1: Listen to Here and Now at 2 o'clock today on WHRV. 76 degrees currently with broken clouds overhead. It's going to be partly sunny today with a high near 91, heat index values as high as 102. Southwest wind 11 to 15 miles per hour, could gust as high as 24 miles per hour, and we're looking at a 30% chance for showers and thunderstorms, mainly in the afternoon. 60% chance in the overnight hours with an expected low of 75, and tonight's winds could gust up to 24 miles per hour. Mostly cloudy tomorrow with a high near 86 and a chance for rain.
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5: Good morning, I'm Michelle Martin. A teenager in Oregon was digging through the bins at a thrift store when he noticed another shopper toss back a long skinny Lakers shirt. The name on the back was Chamberlain. 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Sotheby's got in touch and sent an armored van to his house to pick it up. Turns out NBA Hall of Famer Wilt Chamberlain wore it during the 1972 NBA Finals. 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
0: This is Morning Edition from NPR News. I'm Michelle Martin.
7: And I'm Leila Fadel. The Aspen Acres wildfire is the most destructive so far this fire season in Colorado. More than 300 homes have been lost. It started in June, but victims are only now being allowed to return to their properties and see the destruction firsthand. KRCC's Brianna Heaney takes us to Beulah, Colorado.
8: At a National Guard checkpoint outside the southern Colorado town, dozens of cars and trucks are lined up. Ned Pittman, Doc, age 70, is in one. He looks a little like a wizard in a big straw hat with a flowing white beard and has a re-entry permit. It allows him to be escorted back into his neighborhood.
9: Howdy.
10: Are you for the 8 a.m. Escort?
9: Yeah, I am.
10: Okay, sounds great. I'll have you pull down just right down there.
8: This is the first time a lot of the people who live in these forested hills have seen each other since the Aspen Acres fire reached them.
9: Howdy. How y'all doing? Yeah, been waiting here quite a while. It looks like a nuclear bomb up there.
11: How are you doing?
9: I'm doing better.
11: Are you?
9: Better than I was, yeah.
8: The morning the fire got here, Pittman says he didn't think his place was in danger.
9: It was clear as a bell out, no smoke or nothing.
8: He drove to nearby Pueblo for a doctor's appointment. The smoke plume that formed later was his only sign that something was wrong.
9: I never even got a warning, a pre-evac warning or nothing.
8: We drove around a barren burned mountain into Beulah, where about 800 people lived.
9: It'll start getting darker and darker now.
8: Further in, closer to Pittman's house, the color gradient of the landscape quickly turns black. Few houses stand untouched. Through the shadowy valley of destruction, some folks we pass survey their properties, firefighters by their side. Others are doubled over or sitting in the ash with their heads in their arms.
9: Here's my property. Oh, God, takes my breath away. Yeah, this used to be, you couldn't see 20 feet. It used to be so thick. That was a green, used to be a green truck. That was a trailer right there.
8: Now, the blackened landscape feels creepy. Scorched trees arch over ground that's a velvety charcoal color. Pittman lived and raised his four children here. It's now a pile of mostly light gray ash and rubble. The only thing intact was a standing bathtub and a cooking range.
9: Devastation so overwhelming.
8: Pittman, like a lot of folks who live in the area, told me, doesn't have fire insurance. There are a lot of uncertain days ahead. He's not sure what he's going to do. In the meantime, he's been staying with his brother in Pueblo and is taking things one day at a time. The sprawling Aspen Acres fire is still not fully contained. Local governments have lifted evacuation orders in some areas and issued new ones in others. About 3,000 people are currently out of their homes. Fire managers say it may continue burning until it snows. For NPR News, I'm Brianna Heaney in Beulah, Colorado.
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5: 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But dark times were ahead. The biggest mass extinction of all time, the Great Dying. 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

0: life was thriving on the supercontinent of Pangaea. But dark times were ahead. The biggest mass extinction of all time, the Great Dying. Join us as we explore the Permian period, how it started, how it ended, and how life recovered.
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2: He won a Tony for his performance in Hadestown. 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He's now on Broadway in Cats the Jellicle Ball. DeShields describes himself as Afro-queer, a longtime HIV survivor, and an unreformed hippie who grew up in Baltimore's innermost inner city. 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
4: This is Morning Edition from NPR News. I'm Michelle Martin.
5: And I'm Leila Fadil. On March 30th, Salah Sarsour started his day in Franklin, Wisconsin, planning to take his mom to the doctor. But when he walked out of the house, it became clear the day had other plans for him.
6: I saw this man, young man, coming toward me, and I saw like kind of a large gun next to him. I was kind of surprised what's going on. And immediately he approached me saying, "Are you Salah Sarsour?"
5: Soon, Sarsour says there were about a dozen cars parked in front of him. Some 20 officers got out of those cars.
6: One of them identified himself with badge saying, "Salah Sarsour, you are under arrest. I'm with ICE."
5: He was sure it had to be a mistake. He'd lived in the United States for over 30 years, has had a green card for most of that time. He's a respected leader at one of the largest mosques in Wisconsin and has a pristine record. He's also known in his community for his advocacy for Palestinian rights. And that advocacy, he says, is why the government is targeting him.
6: For me, it's very obvious. It's just because my activism and my stand with the human rights and just causes, and especially the cause of Palestine.
5: His lawyers say it's part of a trend by the government that started with the detention of college students last year who'd protested the war in Gaza. Sarsour was detained for 80 days, where he says he faced religious discrimination.
6: I requested for at least a prayer mat to have something clean under me when I pray. And they don't give me anything. Then I requested a Quran, and they don't have a Quran. They not allow us Muslim at all till I left to gather as Muslims and pray the Friday prayer, while they allowing Christians and other religion to gather and to do the weekly prayer together. I request to use the same place for Muslims, and they refused.
5: Last month, a Trump-appointed federal judge ordered Sarsour's release. The judge said Sarsour had raised a, quote, substantial First Amendment retaliation claim, and that Sarsour's speech on Palestinian rights is protected.
6: He gave me hope in the system. This judge make me feel, wait a minute, there is still righteous people, there is still fair people here in the system.
5: Sarsour was born in Ramallah in the Israeli-occupied West Bank, and his experiences as a teenager that the government has long known about are now part of the U.S. government's case to detain and eventually deport him. The Department of Homeland Security has called you a, quote, terrorist. They've pointed to two Israeli military court convictions, one for throwing Molotov cocktails and stones at the home of Israeli armed forces in 1989, and another in 1995, where you were convicted for attempting to hold weapons and ammunition. How do you respond to those accusations, the things they're calling you?
6: So I was arrested when I was 15 years old, or 15 and a half, from my house in El Bir, Ramallah. The Israeli soldiers came to my house with weapons, and they arrested me as a child. From my house, they took me to the Israeli bad news prison there.

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1: And you're listening to Morning Edition on WHRV. Christy Walsh here with you. Good morning. President Trump says the newest plane to serve as Air Force One is getting some upgrades.
2: It has a lot of capability, but as I understand it, in about a month or so, they're going to send it to have it be maxed out.
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6: On the next Fresh Air, Andre DeShields. He won a Tony for his performance in Hadestown. He's also in the new film of last year's London revival. He's now on Broadway in Cats the Jellicle Ball. DeShields describes himself as Afro-queer, a longtime HIV survivor, and an unreformed hippie who grew up in Baltimore's innermost inner city. Join us.
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0: reasons why I like it. Number one, I mean, I don't know if anyone can be sad during a bossa nova song.
1: I know.
0: But I've heard bossa nova tracks on other artists' albums this year. So I'm wondering, like, is there something happening with bossa nova that is just being picked up on by artists?
1: Maybe it's something in the air. I mean, this song on my album came about pretty randomly. We were jamming just in between songs. We started a jam session, and that's what this instrumental is. It's the one and only take of that jam session.
0: The one and only take.
1: Yeah, we didn't replay anything.
0: That's awesome. It's a one take. Yeah.

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1: And this is WHRV, and you're listening to Morning Edition. 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
2: Medical, taxes, the water bill, light bill, electricity, things like that, yeah.
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From WAMU and NPR in Washington, this is 1A.

0: 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Chesapeake City Council is set to vote on a proposed battery storage facility during today's meeting. 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
0: Partly sunny today, high temperature near 91, heat index value pushing as high as 103. Chance for some rain, possible storms moving in this afternoon, continuing tonight. Overnight low dropping back around 76. Tomorrow, showers, possible thunderstorms developing, high temperature near 89. 1A continues on 89.5 WHRV. It's 1020.
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4: I'm Nyla Boodoo. This is 1A. Michigan is at the center of a cyclospora outbreak, and the numbers there are staggering. The state has reported more than 6,000 cases of cyclosporiasis. In a typical year, Michigan sees about 50 cases. More than 100 people say they were hospitalized. Here with us to talk about it is Dr. Natasha Bagdasarian, Michigan's chief medical executive and a member of Governor Gretchen Whitmer's cabinet. Dr. Bagdasarian, welcome.
5: Thanks for having me on.
4: We're also continuing to hear from you. A member of the 1A Text Club writes that he thinks he has cyclosporiasis. It's been almost a week. Time for doctor's help. I'm using Imodium, adult Pedialyte, eating bland foods, avoiding veggies and fruit. I've lost over 3 pounds. I've never had a fever, but I have the other symptoms. Not fun. Calling out for work has not been an option. This has been brutal. You can continue to send your questions or comments to 1a@wamu.org. Dr. Bagdasarian, you now have more than 6,000 laboratory confirmed cases. When did you first realize something was out of the ordinary? What did the early days of your investigation look like?
5: Well, we saw a really strong signal that something was happening around early July. So July 1st was our first press release that there was something going on. The cases that were reported to us were folks who started experiencing symptoms towards the end of June. And we've now had sort of two peaks when we look at our data of cyclosporiasis here in Michigan. The first one occurring at the end of June, and the next one happening in early July.
4: How does this work? Like, how does tracing work? Your team has conducted 2,700 interviews so far. Who's doing those interviews? What do they look like?
5: Well, as of today, we actually have over 6,500 cases of cyclosporiasis, and we've completed almost 3,000 interviews. So we're working with our local health departments. We are bringing people in from all kinds of different work projects and different work streams who are contacting each one of those individuals with cyclosporiasis and doing a detailed interview.

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9: Poro, chance to cross, hooks it in. Williams battling, knocks it down. It's free. It's a goal. It's Ferran Torres!
10: And with that, this summer's World Cup drew to a close. Oh, isn't it sad to say that? In the 106th minute of Sunday's final, Spanish left winger Nico Williams headed a deep cross back from Ferran Torres, who buried the ball in the center of the net, scoring the game's one and only goal. This summer's tournament has had its ups and downs. For every charming meme about Norwegian striker Erling Haaland, there's been an allegation of bias. For every video of South Korean and Mexican fans living it up together, a complaint about the prices of match tickets. Given the success of the new 48-team tournament format, FIFA President Gianni Infantino has floated the possibility of 64 teams competing in the 2030 World Cup. But some top national soccer associations aren't exactly thrilled with Infantino, given his decisions in the run-up to the tournament, as well as his deference to President Trump. So what does the future hold for the World Cup and international soccer in general? Here to help us break it all down is Kavitha Davidson. She's a sports journalist and co-author of Loving Sports When They Don't Love You Back, Dilemmas of the Modern Fan. Kavitha, welcome back to 1A.
11: Thank you for having me.
10: Also with us, Jeff Reuter. He's the Guardian soccer correspondent. Jeff, it's good to have you back again as well.
12: Great to be back. Thanks for having me.
10: Let's start with Max Burley. He's the head of communications at the Austrian Cultural Forum in New York City. He told us about his hopes for Austria's World Cup before the tournament, and we got this message from him last week.
13: After 28 years away, Austria came back to the World Cup. We beat Jordan in San Francisco. We held Argentina to a respectable scoreline. We drew a wild 3-3 with Algeria to make it out of the group. And then in the round of 32, Spain. The eventual finalists, 3-0, it hurt. But honestly, we have nothing to be ashamed of. Marko Arnautovic, 37 years old, scored a penalty against Jordan and became Austria's oldest ever World Cup goalscorer. That image alone made the whole tournament worth it. We're back. And next time we'll go further. Auf Wiedersehen.
10: Thanks for that message, Max. Jeff, Spain are the 2026 World Cup champions. They conceded just one goal over the course of the entire competition, and it's their second time winning, their last victory coming in 2010. When you joined us to preview the World Cup, Jeff, we asked you to predict who would win, and you said Spain. Why did you say that? How do you think the Spaniards measured up against your expectations?
12: Thanks for reminding me. I suppose I had the great fortune of watching the only goal they conceded in person as I was part of the Guardian's coverage of their quarterfinal against Belgium. And it really was just such a remarkably well-structured team. I think that when you look at international soccer, they don't train together as often.

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1: The final whistle has blown. The locker rooms are empty. The 2026 Men's World Cup is over and Spain are the champions. But it hasn't been all sunshine and rainbow flicks. What does this year's tournament tell us about the future of the world's most important game? We round up the 2026 World Cup and its impact next time on 1A.
2: 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Musician Barry Manilow is coming to Norfolk in August, and while here, he'll honor an outstanding local music educator whose passion and dedication have made a lasting impact on their students and community. More on that story from the newsroom just ahead at 12:04 here on 89.5. High temperature near 91 today with a heat index value as high as 103. Chance for rain, possible storms developing this afternoon. Continuing tonight, overnight low dropping back around 76. 12 noon here at 89.5. Reveal is next.
3: From the Center for Investigative Reporting and PRX, this is Reveal. I'm Al Letson. For most people, the story of FTX ended when the company's founder was convicted.
4: Sam Bankman-Fried perpetrated one of the biggest financial frauds in American history, a multi-billion dollar scheme designed to make him the king of crypto.
3: But there was another chapter that followed about the bankruptcy that was supposed to make customers whole.
5: And his money were literally my life saving. All what I had was there.
3: It wasn't long before many FTX customers became upset at the decisions made by the team running the bankruptcy.
5: I was fuming. I was furious because these people, they were playing around with our money.
3: Today on Reveal, inside the collapse of FTX. But first, this news.
6: Live from NPR News, I'm Lakshmi Singh. The Defense Department is identifying another soldier killed in connection with the U.S.-led war in Iran. Sergeant Michael Emmanuel Swinton of Fayetteville, North Carolina, died during a controlled detonation of a drone in northern Iraq July 19th. He was 30 years old. In all, at least 17 U.S. service members have died since the war began late February. Lawmakers will have questions for Defense Secretary Pete Hegseth when he testifies before the Senate Appropriations Committee today. NPR's Quill Lawrence reports the White House is asking Congress for a nearly $90 billion funding boost, most of it for the war.
7: U.S. forces have bombed Iranian military and infrastructure targets for 10 days running and have reinstated a naval blockade on Iran's ports and coastline. Iranian media reports scores of casualties. Iran has attacked U.S. bases around the region with missiles and drones, killing at least three U.S. service members since Friday. This week, the Department of Defense divulged that at least 100 U.S. troops have been injured in the last 2 weeks, most of whom returned to service. The Pentagon hasn't briefed the press since May, and the hearing today will be the first chance for senators from both parties to ask Hegseth publicly about the depletion of U.S. military munitions, safety of troops in the region, and how the U.S. plans to resolve the war. Quill Lawrence, NPR News.
6: Against the backdrop of a war that also involved fighting between Israel and Iran-backed Hezbollah militants in Lebanon, the president of Lebanon, Joseph Aoun, is the first head of state from his country to visit the White House since 2009. In this exchange with reporters, President Trump was asked when Israeli forces will leave Lebanon.
8: They're in the process of redeploying to other sections. And again, they get along very well. That was a great agreement they signed with Lebanon, and they're redeploying.
6: But Iranian-backed Houthi rebels in Yemen say they plan to blockade the Bab al-Mandeb Strait, a critical route for Saudi Arabia's oil exports on the Red Sea. A federal appeals court is clearing the way for the release of recorded interviews of former President Joe Biden. NPR's Carrie Johnson reports the Conservative Heritage Foundation had sued for access to the recordings.
9: The years-old audio recordings contain interviews of Joe Biden by the man who helped ghostwrite his memoir. A prosecutor who investigated Biden's alleged mishandling of classified information later obtained the recordings. That prosecutor, Rob Herr, declined to charge Biden with wrongdoing, saying his age and faulty memory would be obstacles in any criminal case. The Heritage Foundation has been pushing for access to the tapes, and a federal appeals court has found there's a substantial public interest in the recordings. The appeals court in D.C. gave the former president until early August to pursue any additional legal steps. Biden had argued to release the tapes would violate his privacy. Carrie Johnson, NPR News, Washington.
6: It's NPR.
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2: I'm Barry Graham with these news headlines. Chesapeake City Council is set to vote on a proposed battery storage facility during today's meeting. According to our media partners at WTKR, the proposed Millstone Energy Center would be built on an approximately 31-acre portion of a larger property in the Hickory area. Supporters say it could help prevent outages, while neighbors have raised concerns about fire safety and how close the site is to homes and schools. The Chesapeake Planning Commission previously voted 7-1 to recommend denial of a conditional use permit. Musician Barry Manilow is coming to Norfolk in August. Billed as his farewell tour, Manilow is also recognizing music teachers who inspired the next generation. The Manilow Music Teacher Award honors an outstanding local music educator whose passion and dedication have made a lasting impact. When Manilow comes to Norfolk, he will present the award to Emily Wolcott, who teaches at Oscar Smith High School. More than a dozen Virginia Department of Forestry personnel have been deployed across the country this year to help with wildfire response efforts. Personnel have traveled to share emergency resources and provide wildfire response efforts in Georgia, Colorado, Arizona, Washington, and Utah. Officials say the experience provides valuable insight. According to AAA, gas prices jumped to an average of $4 a gallon again on Monday. The average price a year ago was $3.14 a gallon. Virginia's average is $3.91. North Carolina's average is $3.68. Hampton Roads is at $3.96 a gallon. Barry Graham, WHRO News.
3: From the Center for Investigative Reporting and PRX, this is Reveal. I'm Al Ledson.
11: What does FTX stand for?
12: Oh, God. Futures Exchange. The F and the T, both from the word futures.
3: That's FTX founder Sam Bankman-Fried in an interview with Reveal's Jonathan Jones. Sam started the crypto exchange in 2019 and watched it turn into a huge success.
13: They call him the J.P. Morgan of crypto, right?
14: Yeah, the Michael Jordan of crypto, if you will.
3: By 2022, millions of customers were trading billions of dollars in crypto through FTX. But behind the scenes, people who worked for Sam were seeing signs of trouble.
15: Did you have moments where you felt he played a little too loose with the rules?
16: Probably, yeah. I mean, I think it was, wow, we're moving really fast.
3: In November of 2022, word got out that billions of dollars were missing. Investors panicked and started pulling out their money.
12: On the 7th, we had $4 billion of net customer withdrawals. So like 40 times as much as we'd ever seen in a day before.
3: Within days, the company imploded, triggering criminal investigations, global chaos, and customers around the world losing access to their money. As Sam's empire crumbled, his inner circle turned on him, and he decided to hand the company over to a new CEO, John Ray.
17: Ray, who previously oversaw the bankruptcy of Enron, said, quote, "Never in my career have I seen such a complete failure of corporate controls."
3: FTX's new CEO declared bankruptcy, launching a legal process that would determine the future of the company, how much customers would get back, and whether some would be left out entirely. This part of the FTX story has largely gone untold. The spotlight has always focused mostly on Sam Bankman-Fried, and much less attention has been paid to what happened to FTX after Sam's arrest and to the billions of dollars owed to FTX customers. Under bankruptcy, companies have a responsibility to their creditors to, in essence, act in their best interests. But in the case of FTX, some creditors say that didn't happen. And they accuse John Ray, FTX's new CEO, and Sullivan and Cromwell, the law firm running the bankruptcy, of making choices that did the opposite. Ultimately, these concerns would play out in a bankruptcy court. This week, we're bringing back part two of our investigation into the FTX collapse, updated for this rebroadcast, where we unspool what's become one of the most expensive bankruptcies in history.
18: The committee will come to order. This hearing is entitled Investigating the Collapse of FTX Part 1.
3: Reveals Jonathan Jones picks up the story on December 13th, 2022, a month after FTX filed for bankruptcy when Congress held its first hearing into the collapse.
18: First, I'd like to welcome Mr. John Ray III, who has been appointed CEO of FTX to oversee its bankruptcy.
19: That's Representative Maxine Waters, the Democratic chair of the House Financial Services Committee. As she begins, Sam Bankman-Fried is nowhere to be found. The night before, he'd been arrested in the Bahamas.
18: He was scheduled to testify under oath before this committee today. Unfortunately, the timing of his arrest denies the public the opportunity to get the answers they deserve.
19: The congressional hearing goes on without Sam, with John Ray alone taking the mic.
20: This is really old-fashioned embezzlement. This is just taking money from customers and using it for your own purpose. Not sophisticated at all.
19: Ray portrays FTX as a catastrophic failure in leadership.
20: We're in many respects starting from near zero in terms of the corporate infrastructure and record keeping that one would expect in a multi-billion dollar corporation.
16: For someone to come in and say, you guys were completely disorganized, you didn't have any records. No, we had records. You disagree and you're allowed your opinion. But the way you went about it in such a public frame and you didn't talk with the people who used it and why we used it, that part was very insulting.
19: Caroline Papadopoulos was controller of FTX US, running a team of accountants when the company went down. She was no Sam loyalist. She told me she only felt comfortable staying on post-collapse once she found out Sam would no longer be CEO. But watching the congressional testimony, what she's hearing from the new CEO bothers her.
20: I've just never seen an utter lack of record-keeping. Absolutely no internal controls whatsoever.
21: When you hear that, what goes through your mind?
16: How dare you? I mean, only from the standpoint of I'm an ex-auditor. I do know a thing or two about controls. And he had no ability to understand what was going on because he had truly just taken over.
19: Sam had prepared a statement he was going to read to Congress. It's leaked and published in Forbes the day of the hearing. In it, he paints a different picture than John Ray. Sam begins with a flippant apology. I effed up. He then quickly turns to blaming others. At one point, he makes a sarcastic jab at fees the law firm Sullivan & Cromwell charged FTX, saying they have, quote, done a good job of making sure they were wired $4 million. He argues that FTX's new leadership, John Ray and Sullivan & Cromwell, had rushed the company into bankruptcy. Sam's leaked testimony marks the beginning of a battle over the story of FTX that continues today. On the one side, Sam, claiming bankruptcy wasn't necessary. On the other, the FTX estate, now helmed by John Ray and Sullivan and Cromwell, arguing that a court-approved bankruptcy was the only way to preserve what was left of FTX. Once the bankruptcy is underway, tens of thousands of customers begin filing claims, officially registering as creditors in hopes of getting their money back. People like Tarek Murad, a Canadian FTX customer who had hundreds of thousands on the exchange.
0: FTX wasn't supposed to be part of the risk. The risk was the investments you choose to invest in, not the platform you choose to invest in.
19: As Tarek starts to piece together what happened to his money, he feels betrayed, mostly by Sam Bankman-Fried.
0: Customer funds are customer funds. So if I want it, he has to have the ability to return it. They're not his funds.
19: And for most FTX customers, it was unclear when or if they get that money back. And that's where claims buyers come in. Claims buyers swoop in after a company goes under and offer cash to customers like Tarek who've lost money. Sometimes it's as little as pennies on the dollar. For customers, it's a way to guarantee they'll get something back. For claims buyers, they're betting that the bankruptcy will recover more than they paid, and they'll make a profit, sometimes a huge profit.
1: They literally are vultures. Like, and I guess I'm one, so I don't want to like act like I'm holier than thou.
19: Thomas Brazil is a claims buyer who specializes in crypto bankruptcies.
1: It became a bonanza. You know, the entire docket in FTX for customer account claims. And so it's up there with Lehman and Madoff and Enron. There were, you know, billions of dollars of claims.
19: John Ray told Congress that his job was to recover as many of those billions as possible.
20: Our overarching objective is to maximize value for FTX customers and creditors so that we can mitigate to the greatest extent possible the harm suffered by so many.
19: But Ray also said at that hearing that he was pessimistic about that happening and that most of FTX's investments may be worth a fraction of what was paid for them. Thomas Brazil, the crypto claims buyer, told us he ran into John Ray at an industry event in New York. He says he floated the idea that parts of FTX's portfolio of startup investments could still be very valuable.
1: I said, John, you know, like, I didn't think of this whole venture portfolio that could work out to be 100. He said, oh, no, all the stuff's dog Thomas, dog.
19: We were unable to independently verify that John Ray ever said those words. And when we asked him, the FTX estate responded, describing Brazil's characterization of the conversation as patently false. They acknowledge that John Ray has indeed expressed skepticism about some of the company's investments, and that over time, he's been proven right. Many deals, they added, were made with virtually no due diligence, a point backed up by an independent examiner. Brazil says that after speaking with Ray, he began to suspect that the bankruptcy team would try to make it harder for some customers to get paid.
1: It's like an aggressive tactic, like try to exclude people from the bankruptcy because they don't do the paperwork right, set up artificial deadlines, stuff like that.
19: Some customers would come to believe that too, and they filed objections along those lines. The FTX estate rejects this claim, saying the process followed routine, court-approved procedures. But it wasn't necessarily routine for the vast majority of FTX customers who were outside the United States.
1: Think about it. If you're an international creditor, you have tax forms you've never seen. You've got everything in English. What if you're Finnish? What if you're Dutch? What if you're Chinese and you don't, it's not your first language? If you're not from America and you're getting all these court documents that look very official and they have all the federal district of bankruptcy seals and stuff on it, it looks kind of scary.
5: I'm Italian, and as you can hear, I have this very exotic English. So for me, all this legal language was really, I couldn't understand anything.
19: Lydia Favaria was one of those international customers who now had to play by unfamiliar rules written in foreign legalese.
5: We didn't choose this legal system, but our assets were seized. And I find this, yeah, shocking.
19: Under that system, Lydia was classified in one of the bottom tiers of customers. Her claim was worth under $50,000, but she told us it was everything she had. She spiraled. Until she stumbled across a community of fellow FTX creditors online, on Twitter threads and then in Telegram chats. These creditors had lost millions, and they were growing increasingly uneasy about how much money they might get back. In a bankruptcy court filing in mid-January 2023, John Ray referred to the company as a dumpster fire. But from the customer perspective, it wasn't a mess at all.
22: The dumpster fire thing is completely fictitious. You can ask any like institutional trader on FTX. They had like a world-class accounting system. Everyone knew exactly their holdings. We knew what we were owed.
19: Arush Sehgal was one of those customers, and he was becoming one of the most outspoken critics of the bankruptcy. And more, some customers began to focus on the law firm in line to lead the bankruptcy, Sullivan & Cromwell. The firm had advised FTX for years before the collapse and played a central role in its final days. Now, a judge would decide if Sullivan & Cromwell could be the lawyers overseeing the bankruptcy. To critics, including a bipartisan group of U.S. senators, this looked like a potential conflict of interest. As part of the approval process, in December 2022, Sullivan & Cromwell filed disclosure statements, laying out its connections to FTX. The next step was an approval hearing in late January 2023.
4: Thank you, Your Honor. For the record, Juliet Sarkisian on behalf of the U.S. trustee.
19: The watchdog agency that oversees bankruptcies had filed an objection. It wrote that Sullivan & Cromwell's original disclosure statements were wholly insufficient to determine whether the firm had conflicts of interest, and that that alone should be enough to deny their application. Before the hearing, the U.S. trustee dropped its objections after Sullivan & Cromwell agreed to provide additional disclosures. But those new disclosures only raised new questions, and Juliet Sarkisian appeared in the court to explain the trustee's concerns for the record. Like, why had the original filing by Sullivan & Cromwell failed to mention that Ryan Miller was a partner at the firm before becoming general counsel for FTX US?
4: The application and the initial declaration did not mention any connection with Mr. Miller, let alone that he was the individual who actually brought Sullivan & Cromwell to the attention of the debtors.
19: In the U.S. trustee's view, if Sullivan & Cromwell were to run the bankruptcy, they'd potentially be investigating themselves. FTX customers objected, too.
7: My clients have objected to the appointment of Sullivan & Cromwell as the debtor's lead counsel because they have grave concerns about the firm's lack of transparency in its mandatory disclosures.
19: Marshall Hoda is an attorney specializing in crypto recovery who represented several FTX customers.
7: The bankruptcy system depends on the self-policing conduct of lawyers in making robust, timely disclosures. The failure to get this right at the outset can result in a lot of pain down the road.
19: Sullivan & Cromwell's attorney James Bromley told the court that they had provided documents to address every issue raised by the objectors.
8: So with that, Your Honor, we have been able to resolve any issues that the Office of the U.S. Trustee had with respect to Sullivan & Cromwell's disclosures.
19: Just hours before the hearing, there had been a surprise filing, a declaration by Dan Friedberg, FTX's chief regulatory officer. He accused the firm of misleading the court, downplaying its ties to FTX and pushing the company into bankruptcy, and claimed that other employees inside the company also had concerns, but were too afraid to speak out. Bromley quickly dismissed Friedberg's declaration.
8: It was filed late. It was filed, frankly, it's a little bizarre if you sit down and read it. But, Your Honor, our view is that it has no place in the court. It should be stricken from the record. And
19: he said the declaration was nothing more than a diversion tactic on behalf of Sam Bankman-Fried.
8: So what we have here, Your Honor, is a gentleman who ran this company into the ground, Mr. Bankman-Fried, sitting in his parents' home in Palo Alto, California, with an ankle bracelet on.
19: And he dismissed the objections against Sullivan & Cromwell's appointment as part of a smear campaign.
8: They can't throw stones at the U.S. Attorney's Office, but they can throw stones at debtors' counsel that's providing information to the prosecutors and the regulators. And that's exactly what's happening.
19: At one point, Friedberg appeared on the court's Zoom meeting, waving his hand to be called on. One of the attorneys making arguments pointed him out. And then Judge John Dorsey said,
23: "So I did see him, and I did not recognize him intentionally because, as I said, he has not filed a motion. He has not joined any motion. He is simply trying to be a witness, I suppose. But witnesses are not allowed unless they're here live."
19: I asked bankruptcy law professor Jonathan Lipson, how common is it for a law firm to represent a company before it's accused of fraud and then run its bankruptcy after it collapses?
24: Never heard of it.
2: Never heard of it. I mean, that's why it's so remarkable that Sullivan Cromwell, you know, has run the case. You know, in Enron, for example, you know, the two main law firms before bankruptcy, like they obviously weren't going to be counsel to the company in its bankruptcy. And instead, you'd have independent lawyers and independent investigators coming in and figuring out, well, what went wrong.
19: But to other close observers, like claims buyer Thomas Brazil, this was just how things tend to go in bankruptcy court.
1: You know, the joke in bankruptcy is that the conflict rules are really, really loose compared to other parts of the court system. So they routinely allow like more and more like aggressive conflicts. I don't like it because the pre-petition guys who did a lot of the deal making were debtors' counsel. Hell, I mean, you know, how are you going to look into pre-petition activity? You did all the work. I mean, I find the whole thing disgusting. You know, how can you possibly question your own behavior?
19: In the end, Judge Dorsey wasn't swayed.
23: With that, as I said, I'm going to overrule the objection, and I will enter the order approving the retention of Sullivan and Cromwell. Are there any questions?

0: Judge Dorsey wasn't swayed.
1: With that, as I said, I'm going to overrule the objection, and I will enter the order approving the retention of Sullivan and Cromwell. Are there any questions?
2: Despite objections, the judge declared there was no evidence of any actual conflict and put Sullivan and Cromwell in charge of the bankruptcy. But it wouldn't be long before the bankruptcy team made a decision that would raise new concerns about whether they were acting in the customer's best interest. That's next on Reveal.

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4: From the Center for Investigative Reporting and PRX, this is Reveal. I'm Al Letson. And this week, we're bringing back part two of our series about FTX. In January 2023, Sullivan and Cromwell, working alongside John Ray and his team, began preparing to sell off parts of the old company. In late April, they decided to sell off the small U.S.-regulated exchange called LedgerX. For critics, this ended up raising concerns about whether Sullivan and Cromwell should be running the bankruptcy. Reveal's Jonathan Jones explains.
5: To understand why LedgerX matters, we have to go back in time. FTX acquired LedgerX roughly a year before the bankruptcy. And while LedgerX was small, it was licensed by the Commodity Futures Trading Commission, the agency that regulates U.S. financial markets. For Sam, this was a breakthrough, a way to gain a foothold in the United States. Through LedgerX, FTX could now offer crypto futures, its core business, to U.S. customers. And to get it done, he hired some of Wall Street's most powerful lawyers.
6: When you think of, you know, old line, powerful law firms, the platonic form is Sullivan & Cromwell. And in fact, Sullivan & Cromwell is the law firm that helped FTX make the acquisition.
5: That's Jonathan Lipson, the bankruptcy law professor who studied the collapse and Sullivan and Cromwell's role in the company.
6: After FTX acquires LedgerX, they were acting as regulatory counsel to FTX. They were preparing and presenting to the government, the Commodity Futures Trading Commission in particular, what appears to have been a very important application to allow FTX to do certain things.
5: That meant answering questions about FTX's ties to Alameda Research, Sam's trading firm. Alameda wasn't just trading crypto and making investments. It had also acted as a kind of internal bank for FTX, handling customer deposits and withdrawals, and even paying some of the company's bills. To make that possible, FTX programmers wrote lines of code allowing Alameda to access FTX funds.
7: Technically speaking, the lower bound on that was like $65 billion, but that's just an arbitrarily large number. Basically, it just means that they can withdraw infinite amounts.
5: That's Dan Chapsky, who was head of data science at FTX. He says Alameda could take that money without putting up the collateral to guarantee they could pay it back. Taken together,
7: I think most people refer to it as a bank

0: Dan says he first heard about the issue in early 2022 from a team of employees at Ledger X who were in charge of identifying risk.
1: Would you say they had a more robust risk management team than even FTX did at that time?
2: I would say they had a more robust risk management team than any exchange at the time.
0: One of the members from that team brought up the lines of code to Dan. He says he told them it sounded bad and suggested they raise it with someone higher. According to the Wall Street Journal, Ledger X employees had raised concerns and flagged the backdoor code in a written message, writing, quote, "Just want to point out that there are currently a few places in the code base where Alameda gets special treatment in one way or another." Ledger X's chief risk officer replied, "Yeah, we should clean up this sort of stuff." The risk officer then tried to take the issue to her boss. And here's where things get murky, according to Jonathan Lipson.
3: We have no idea if, in fact, what she reported was accurate. We have no idea what the response was. We do know she was fired.
0: While all of this was going down, Sullivan and Cromwell was helping FTX with its U.S. expansion. And that involved a lot of back and forth with regulators.
3: And in that process, it appears that somebody from the CFTC asks FTX, "Well, can you tell us a little bit about the relationship between Bankman-Fried and all of the other companies in the FTX complex?" And the statement that goes back, and I'm paraphrasing, but the statement that goes back to the CFTC is there is no connection, there are no special privileges.
0: But there were special privileges, the ones that gave Alameda access to customer funds and formed the basis of the fraud charges. Court filings later revealed emails had been sent to regulators with inaccurate information.
3: That was the underlying falsehood that I think drove all of this. And whether Sullivan and Cromwell themselves affirmatively made that statement, it's just not clear. But it's pretty clear that that statement was wrong.
0: Court documents don't show who sent those emails, and it's unclear if Sullivan and Cromwell wrote them or even knew about them. The FTX estate hired an outside firm to review these questions, which found no evidence Sullivan and Cromwell knew the statements to regulators were false. Nevertheless, this type of regulatory work was exactly what Sullivan and Cromwell was brought on by FTX to do. To Lipson, the uncertainty over what Sullivan and Cromwell knew or did raises a big question. Could the same attorneys who worked for FTX before the collapse be trusted to investigate it afterwards? Or, to paraphrase an FTX customer in their official objection to Sullivan and Cromwell's appointment,
3: "If you're worried about the foxes running the hen house, this case is a problem."
0: Fast forward to April 2023. 5 months after the collapse, Sullivan and Cromwell is lead counsel in the bankruptcy, and the restructuring team decides to sell off Ledger X. For Lipson and other critics, this was a big deal, because selling off Ledger X meant that the court would no longer have access to the company's documents. Documents that could potentially provide answers about who knew about the back door and what they did about it. Neither Sullivan and Cromwell nor the FTX estate responded to our questions about the preservation of records. But the estate noted that Ledger X was sold at a public auction approved by the creditors' committee and the court. As the bankruptcy unfolded, Sullivan and Cromwell's prior work for FTX continued to draw scrutiny. And the U.S. trustee, the watchdog meant to protect the public interest, continued to push for more oversight. That's when Jonathan Lipson went from being an observer of the FTX bankruptcy to a participant.
3: I got involved in the case because I agreed to write an amicus brief to support the United States trustee's effort to get an examiner in the appeal.
0: An examiner is an independent investigator appointed by the court to make sure a bankruptcy is handled fairly. To Lipson, who studied the use of examiners in other major cases, FTX was exactly the kind of case that called for one. The bankruptcy court had rejected a request for an examiner, and the issue was taken up in appeals court.
4: "In all of my studies, I have never seen a freefall bankruptcy this spectacular, precipitated by allegations of such serious misconduct, that did not also have an independent investigation by a truly independent examiner or trustee. Enron, WorldCom, Lehman Brothers, New Century, Refco, all had them. Which means that if the bankruptcy court's decision is affirmed today, it would be a first."
0: And then one of the judges pressed James Bromley, a Sullivan and Cromwell attorney, to explain why the case didn't need an independent examiner.
5: Professor Lipson's point that in every other major bankruptcy, there's been an examiner. This would be the first one that hasn't had one.
6: Your Honor, this is...
5: Is he wrong?
6: Yes, he is wrong.
5: Cite me one.
6: Because here's the situation. He's wrong with the context and how he frames it.
5: Which one? Give me the name of a bankruptcy.
6: This one.
0: In a twist, Bromley didn't dispute that FTX would be the first bankruptcy involving widespread fraud without an independent examiner. He just argued that it was fine. The company already had oversight from the creditors and the courts. The appeals court didn't buy it. They ruled that the law required an independent examiner. When the examiner's report was eventually released, it concluded the court did not make a mistake in approving Sullivan and Cromwell as bankruptcy counsel. The examiner said he'd seen no evidence Sullivan and Cromwell knew of or ignored the fraud. But Jonathan Lipson was critical of the report. He says the examiner was appointed late, had limited time, and on key issues relied too much on the work of the estate's outside counsel.
3: It's very, very limited in scope. Essentially, I think, to determine whether Sullivan Cromwell was involved in a few other things.
0: Meanwhile, Lipson says at the same time Sullivan and Cromwell was steering the bankruptcy, it was also cooperating with the prosecutors building the case against Sam Bankman-Fried.
3: It takes a long time to put together a criminal prosecution, normally, right? It takes years to do that. In the FTX case, I think we certainly, we being me and some other academic friends, worry a great deal that Sullivan Cromwell, in effect, was acting as the government's backup lawyers in the prosecution of Bankman-Fried.
0: The FTX estate flatly rejected that characterization as false and without merit. The independent examiner also looked at this issue and found that Sullivan and Cromwell's ongoing cooperation with prosecutors was at John Ray's direction. At an early bankruptcy hearing, Andrew Dieterich, a partner at Sullivan & Cromwell, made clear that cooperating with prosecutors was a top priority, despite the financial cost to creditors.
7: In the first months, the board determined that spending estate resources to cooperate with governmental investigations was in the best interest of our debtors. This was expensive, given the extent of those government investigations and the sheer number of them, but it has proven to be the right call.
3: One of the partners at Sullivan Cromwell, Jim Bromley, says, you know, tens of millions of dollars of support to prosecutors. That is crazy. You know, who's paying for that? Creditors are paying for that, right? Sullivan Cromwell isn't doing it for free. They're billing $2,100 an hour to do that work. But it's, you know, dollars that would otherwise go to creditors.
0: In other words, every dollar going to Sullivan and Cromwell's legal fees was coming out of the same pot of money that would be used to pay back FTX customers. Almost a year after the collapse, the man at the center of it all finally faced prosecutors in court. In October 2023, Sam Bankman-Fried went to trial.
8: Sam, it's me. Yeah, you got it, Sam. Sam, how are you going to plead this morning?
0: The media was all over it.
9: You know we're covering this story. Disgraced FTX founder Sam Bankman-Fried took the stand today in his criminal fraud. He looks like a mess, okay? And I'm not saying this in a mean way, but it almost is like Pigpen from Peanuts with this just like haze around him. And in these...
0: The once media darling had become public enemy number one.
10: I mean, look... The defense was wildly outgunned. I mean, the defense's case felt so bad, like kind of surprisingly bad.
0: Carly P. Riley is an independent podcaster and journalist. She attended the trial and posted daily updates.
11: The prosecutor who spoke for the prosecution in opening statements, his story was very simple. Basically, Sam took money from FTX and spent it like his own personal piggy bank on whatever he wanted. He spent billions of dollars of customer money. And, like, that was the story.
12: White-collar crime boils down to three things. Lying, cheating, and deceiting. It is really, how did they lie? How did they cheat? How did they deceive people and cheat them out of their money? That's it.
0: Paul Peltier spent almost three decades in the Department of Justice and for years led its criminal fraud section, prosecuting major financial crimes. He wasn't the prosecutor who tried Sam Bankman-Fried, but from the outside, here's how he saw what happened.
12: We were doing stuff with the money, and we weren't telling people we were doing what we were doing with the money, and it was creating risk. And we told them the opposite. That's a crime. That's fraud.
0: Peltier says white-collar trials almost never move this fast, but he noted prosecutors' close cooperation with Sullivan and Cromwell.
12: This was a little bit easy, and I say that with all due deference to how difficult these cases are, but it seems like Sullivan and Cromwell and, you know, put, I'm going to call it silver plattered it a little bit with the prosecutor's office, and then they effectively were able to get a witness fairly quickly that gave them the keys to the kingdom.
0: Nearly all of Sam's inner circle turned to government witnesses. The most devastating testimony came from Caroline Ellison, his on-and-off girlfriend and head of Alameda Research.
12: They had his girlfriend, and she was a co-conspirator, and the prosecutors beautifully lined it up. Literally, this was their questioning. What did you do? I worked for Alameda. Who did you work there with? Sam Bankman-Fried. Did you commit a crime with him? Yes, I did. Who did you commit a crime with? Sam Bankman-Fried.
0: Here's how Carly described it.
11: At every turn, Caroline made it very clear that everything she did was at the behest of Sam. It almost became a joke. I mean, if I had a flask in there, it would be a drinking game, right? Like, everything was like, well, at Sam's direction. Well, Sam told me.
0: Caroline wasn't the prosecutor's only star witness. As the trial turned against him, Sam testified in his own defense, against the advice of his lawyers. It did not go well.
11: He did all this while seeming incredibly semantic and pedantic, for sure, but also like a I think one person said to me, what the jury had prior to Sam taking the stand was a stick figure version of him, this criminal CEO. And now Sam has basically gotten on the stand and breathed life into that stick figure and made that person real.
0: After just 4 hours of deliberation, the jury found Sam guilty on all counts.
13: Sam Bankman-Fried perpetrated one of the biggest financial frauds in American history, a multi-billion dollar scheme designed to make him the king of crypto.
0: That's Damian Williams, the U.S. attorney in the Southern District of New York, addressing the cameras immediately after the verdict.
13: The cryptocurrency industry might be new. The players like Sam Bankman-Fried might be new. But this kind of fraud, this kind of corruption is as old as time, and we have no patience for it.
0: Paul Peltier says that lack of patience was a far cry from how the DOJ handled the last major financial scandal, the 2008 banking and mortgage collapse. Back then, he felt his hands were tied.
12: The people above us weren't empowering the Department of Justice to bring these cases. The fraud section lost 70% of its prosecutors during this time period, mostly out of frustration.
0: Peltier and Lipson believe that in that historical context, Sam Bankman-Fried was an appealing, high-profile target.
3: The prosecutors come out of the financial crisis of 2008, you know, really not going after anybody individually. There aren't no perp walks, right? So Bankman-Fried is just this incredibly attractive candidate to prosecute. And the fact that Sullivan and Cromwell has basically delivered him on a platter and all the resources to do it really fast and really hard, I mean, what prosecutor wouldn't take that?
14: Five months after his conviction, Sam Bankman-Fried would return to the court for sentencing. But first, FTX customers were invited to speak, and many were upset, not just at Sam, but at the bankruptcy itself.
15: And it is a lie that the new administration is planning to pay us back 100% of our money.
14: A customer movement challenges the story told in court. Next on Reveal.

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2: From the Center for Investigative Reporting and PRX, this is Reveal. I'm Al Edson. As Sam Bankman-Fried's sentencing approached, the Department of Justice invited victims to write impact statements about the harm he'd caused. More than 100 people wrote in. They described savings wiped out, livelihoods destroyed, and families uprooted, all because of FTX's collapse and fraud. And in an uncommon move, John Ray, FTX's new CEO, filed his own victim impact statement. Ray told the judge he was writing on behalf of FTX victims to correct false claims by Sam Bankman-Fried that the harm was zero. The money was there all along, and FTX was solvent at the time of bankruptcy. Ray argued customers were still suffering as a result of Sam Bankman-Fried, and that whatever people get back was only possible because of his team's efforts to dig through the wreckage. Ray spoke about FTX victims on Freakonomics Radio.
3: I mean, there's people, they've got children, they've got to put them through school, they've got a house, they may have a mortgage. If you were a customer and you have money hung up, you want to get it back as quickly as possible.
2: Lydia, the Italian artist living in London, had already written a victim impact statement, but then she read Ray's letter. Reveal's Jonathan Jones picks up the story from there.
4: Lydia had lost her life savings in the collapse. For more than a year, she'd been obsessively reading court filings, media coverage, telegram threads, and Twitter arguments. In her first impact letter, Lydia focused squarely on Sam Bankman-Fried.
5: I lost my money because Sam Bankman-Fried and his clique of friends were trying to play gods and became the new gatekeepers of a new world and a new economy. To do so, they stole the money, the hopes and the dreams of hundreds of thousands human beings from over the world.
4: But by the time she read John Ray's letter, she was growing increasingly outraged at the team now running the bankruptcy.
5: When I read the impact statement of John Ray, I was, whoa, here there is something wrong.
4: Now she was having second thoughts about what she'd written.
5: When I read his, I was furious. So furious. I felt so bad about what I wrote about Sam. And I just thought, well, it's true, the trial is not about Sullivan and Cromwell and John Ray. But I feel it's not okay if in that impact statement, I'm just not saying anything about John Ray. I don't know. I felt that was not okay. So I sent a second impact statement. Dear Honorable Judge Kaplan, I'm a conceptual...
4: Lydia's second letter still expressed anguish at what she called the greed of Sam and his inner circle. But then...
5: Unfortunately, the new administration doesn't appear to be so different. Rather, it appears to use and abuse FTX clients and their assets for their own personal benefits.
4: Lydia says she was upset about the fees Sullivan and Cromwell were charging and that the new FTX leadership was making decisions about her money that she didn't agree with. And she wasn't alone. Lydia had become part of a cohort of customers who were determined to call attention not just to Sam Bankman-Fried, but to the bankruptcy left in his wake. Creditor activist Sunil Kavori wrote a victim impact statement too, saying the bankruptcy had compounded the harm rather than making things right. One customer questioned whether Sullivan and Cromwell could be trusted, given their work for FTX before the collapse. Another said they'd been trapped in a constant state of anxiety and depression since the bankruptcy proceedings began. But the hearing wasn't about the bankruptcy. It was about Sam Bankman-Fried. Prosecutors told the judge that whatever victims might get back later, Sam had already stolen billions from customers all over the world. Judge Kaplan agreed and sentenced Sam to 25 years. After his sentencing, Sam Bankman-Fried faded from public view. The media moved on, but the bankruptcy continued. And soon, a new battle was heating up over whether reviving FTX could help make customers whole. Almost from the beginning of the bankruptcy, some creditors had been pushing for John Ray and his team to restart the exchange, without Sam, as a kind of FTX 2.0. And John Ray, in his interview on Freakonomics Radio, said that his team was seriously looking into it.
3: We're looking very strongly at restarting the exchange. There were some capabilities to the exchange that people liked. There was certainly a need for competition within the sector. But look, if there's a life for it, the market will determine that.
4: When Ray put the exchange up for sale, the market responded. According to court records, there were more than 75 potential bidders. Prominent creditors like Arush Sehgal even got involved.
6: Would have been the only exchange where the customers own the exchange and therefore have a preference to trade there.
4: But then, Andrew Dieterich from Sullivan & Cromwell told the court they couldn't find a single viable offer.
7: The costs and risks of creating a viable exchange from what Mr. Bankman-Fried left in the dumpster were simply too high.
6: They put out this statement in the hearing, oh, there were no buyers that were willing to take on FTX, something like that. So I screenshotted it and sent it to the head of our bid. And I was like, what is this? And he goes, news to me.
4: Some creditors saw FTX 2.0 as a missed opportunity to give them a stake in the company and to get back the crypto they'd lost access to.
6: It was complete nonsense. We could have driven billions in recovery.
4: With the idea of restarting FTX dead, the estate pivoted to a wind-down plan. After nearly 2 years of twists, turns, courtroom battles, and customers waiting for their money, the end was finally in sight. In October 2024, it was time for the bankruptcy team to present their repayment plan for final court approval. At that hearing, Sullivan and Cromwell attorneys shared that more than 95% of creditors voted to back it. Only certain groups of creditors were allowed to vote, though, and a lot of the voting power came from big firms that had bought people's claims. The bankruptcy team announced that FTX creditors would be paid back in full. They'd also get interest. But the reality was far more complicated and controversial. Creditors would be paid back in cash, not crypto, with claims pegged to the value of crypto on November 11th, 2022, the date of the bankruptcy. But that's exactly when the crypto market had tanked, in part because of the collapse of FTX. Back then, a single Bitcoin was worth something like $17,000. But by the time of the approval hearing for the plan, Bitcoin had bounced back to roughly $60,000. But under the deal, the owner of a Bitcoin would be paid back in full with $17,000. Not surprisingly, many FTX customers were not happy, including Lydia, who made her case at the approval hearing.
8: Thank you so much, Your Honor, for giving me the chance to speak.
5: There was John Ray. There were lawyers of Sullivan and Cromwell that I knew they were them because I researched, and I was fuming. I was furious because these people, they were playing around with our lives, with our money.
4: She wanted her money back as crypto, not cash. She had calculated that if her claims were paid back in dollars pegged to November 2022, she'd lose two-thirds of what she'd originally put in and completely miss out on crypto's rebound.
8: Under this plan, my contractual rights and my ownership rights have been trampled. My property rights have been disregarded.
4: Despite hearing objections from Lydia and other creditors, Judge Dorsey went ahead and approved the repayment plan. He called it a model case for how to deal with a very complex Chapter 11 bankruptcy, setting off worries that it could set a precedent for paying back victims of future crypto bankruptcies. 3 months later, in January 2025, the first repayments to FTX customers were scheduled to go out. The day before, I happened to be on a call with Sam Bankman-Fried.
9: I'm wondering how you're feeling knowing that this like marks this beginning of this attempt to repay the people who lost money.
10: It's really frustrating, basically. I'm very glad that it is starting, but it's hard to think about it without thinking about the deficiencies in the process. So it's been over 2 years now. There's no reason for this to have taken 2 years.
4: In May 2025, Tarek Murad from Canada finally received his first cash payment. And he says he can live with what he got.
11: Just getting your money back is wonderful. It's a good feeling. And I'm very happy about it.
4: But he knows it didn't come cheap.
11: I know they were talking about fees going towards the $1 billion mark, which is absurd. But if that's really what it took and we got our money back, well, I guess that's what it took.
4: The process of repaying customers did come with a staggering price tag. By early 2025, professional and legal fees in the FTX bankruptcy were nearing $1 billion, making it one of the most expensive in U.S. history. Sullivan and Cromwell alone billed about $232 million, with partners charging up to $2,375 an hour. And John Ray? He requested a $38 million bonus on top of his $3 million salary. It was later reduced to $30 million. All of it court-approved and paid for with FTX funds. John Ray was asked about the exorbitant costs on Freakonomics Radio.
3: Crime is very expensive. You know, a lot of people get hurt, and it's very expensive to fix it, right? But on the other hand, we're sort of investing in a recovery if you look at it from that perspective.
4: In a statement to Reveal, the FTX estate said it has, quote, managed its Chapter 11 case in a transparent, public process that was supervised by the U.S. Bankruptcy Court, reviewed by an independent examiner, and had the full support of the official creditors committee. They said they are proud of the integrity and impact of their work. But even with billions recovered, some international customers still may face an uphill battle to get their money back due to local regulations impacting payouts. To law professor Jonathan Lipson, FTX is a cautionary tale about the power that lawyers have to frame, control, and profit from a crypto crisis and bankruptcy.
12: So why should Joe Public care? I think Joe Public should care because there are about a million Joe Publics who had accounts at FTX. And at the end of the day, they're not getting back nearly what they could have gotten back if the case had been handled differently. So I think, you know, there's going to be a cloud over the case probably forever.
4: As for Sam Bankman-Fried, he remains in federal prison. Since we first aired this story, judges have denied his request for a new trial and also his appeal to have his conviction overturned. Sam's also applied for a pardon from President Trump, but so far, there's been no action on that request.
13: If your appeal is successful and you're released, would you anticipate going back into the crypto world?
10: I'd look into it. You know, I haven't been able to follow it as closely as I've wanted, obviously, over the last few years, but I still think it's like an incredibly high upside area, one that could be viable for the world, one that could be really profitable to be in. It's an area where there's a lot of growth potential. So I think I give sort of like a, you know, tentative, like, yeah, I'd look into it.
14: To read a companion story about the collapse of FTX and the aftermath, and to see original documents related to the case, visit revealnews.org. Our story was reported by Jonathan Jones, with additional reporting by Artis Chariscus. The lead producer was Sophie Bridges. She had help from David Richer. Taki Telenidis edited the show, with additional editing from Daniel Shulman. Archival research by Julia Haney. Sarah Salaji is our fact checker. Victoria Baranetsky is our general counsel. Our production manager is the great Zulema Cobb. 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They had help today from Claire C. Note Mullen and Cameron Smith. 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I'm Al Ledson, and remember, there is always more to the story.

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4: This week on Listening to America with Clay Jenkinson, the magic of Joshua Jay. My travel partner Russ Eagle and I ventured to Las Vegas to interview the world-renowned sleight-of-hand magician Joshua Jay. In addition to wowing audiences all over the United States, Joshua Jay performs in America's prisons and encourages criminals by way of rehabilitation to take up magic as a hobby. He has just returned from a tour of war-torn Ukraine, where he lightened the burden of the Ukrainian people fighting for their national survival against Putin and Russian aggression. I was able to give Joshua Jay a tuxedo entrusted to me years ago of one of the 20th century's greatest sleight-of-hand magicians, Channing Pollock, for his Museum of Magic in Northwest Las Vegas, which includes also Harry Houdini's straitjacket and his famous needle-swallowing apparatus. All of that and more on this week's Listening to America.
5: Live from NPR News, I'm Lakshmi Singh. The U.S. plans to impose 50% tariffs on Canadian goods in 30 days. That includes goods covered under the U.S.-Mexico-Canada Free Trade Pact. The U.S. Trade Representative to Canada, Jameson Greer, tells CNBC Washington's responding to what the administration describes as Canada's discriminatory treatment of a number of U.S. industries.
6: We have a tailored action that covers a subset of Canadian goods. We aren't banning the goods like the Canadians have banned American alcohol. We're not putting a cap on them or limiting them like they've done to cars and dairy. But we have a tariff, which is a natural consequence of the Canadian retaliation, which has endured for a long time.
5: The announcement follows President Trump's threat of sanctions against Canada over wildfire smoke that has triggered poor air quality alerts in the United States. However, Trump says the tariffs are not in response to the fires. Trump says he will continue to strike Iran as the conflict that the U.S. and Israel started back in February shows no signs of coming to an end. More from NPR's Deepa Shivaram.
7: Trump's comments came during a meeting at the White House with the president of Lebanon. He says the U.S. is not leaving Iran.
8: Honestly, they haven't seen anything yet. We've been nice.
7: Trump says the U.S. would heavily strike areas in Iran with nuclear material, quote, pretty soon. And he claimed that behind the scenes, Iran is desperate to try and meet with the U.S. to end the war. But Trump says he has, quote, no interest in meeting. He also says even if the U.S. ended operations in Iran today, it would take Iran decades to rebuild. Deepa Shivaram, NPR News, The White House.
5: The Defense Department is identifying another soldier killed in connection with the war. Sergeant Michael Emmanuel Swinton of Fayetteville, North Carolina, was assigned to the 108th Air Defense Artillery Brigade at Fort Bragg. He was 30 years old. Swinton died during a controlled detonation of an Iranian drone in northern Iraq July 19th. The Pentagon says in a statement that the incident is under investigation. Arizona is the only state with a primary election today, and the results will help determine control of Congress. From member station KJZZ, Cameron Sanchez has more.
9: Arizona is a purple state with several competitive races, including the one for the state's first congressional district. The winner there will replace longtime Republican Congressman David Schweikert, who is running for governor. Former NFL kicker and Trump endorsee Jay Feely is the Republican frontrunner. On the Democratic side, candidates Amish Shaw and Marlene Galon Woods have a shot. All of Arizona's statewide offices are also up for election and are mostly held by incumbent Democrats. Republicans hope to take back the offices of governor, secretary of state, and attorney general this year. For NPR News, I'm Cameron Sanchez in Phoenix.
5: This is NPR News. Funeral services were held yesterday in Mississippi for an 18-year-old found dead off the state's coast earlier this month. Authorities say they are still investigating the cause of death for Nolan Wells. Elise Gregg with the Gulf States Newsroom and Mississippi Public Broadcasting has more.
0: Wells' funeral was a time to mourn and a call to justice, with the investigation ongoing and many key details still missing. Wells, who was Black, traveled to Horn Island with friends for Independence Day and was the only one who didn't return. The Reverend Al Sharpton, who officiated the funeral, is one of several civil rights leaders working with the family.
10: For an 18-year-old young man to no longer be with us, we want answers. And I think that for the family, the closure can come if there is justice.
0: Filmmaker Tyler Perry paid for the funeral and is working with Sharpton to offer a $100,000 reward for new information regarding Wells' death. For NPR News, I'm Elise Gregg in Ocean Springs, Mississippi.
5: A federal judge is greenlighting a $1.5 billion settlement in which the artificial intelligence company Anthropic agrees to pay thousands of authors for using their work to train its Claude chatbot. Anthropic's paying about $3,000 per book used in the training. The vast majority of the more than 480,000 covered works have been claimed. Plaintiff attorney Justin Nelson called it, quote, the largest known copyright recovery in history. I'm Lakshmi Singh, NPR News.
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0: Hello, everyone. Welcome to a special edition of Listening to America with Clay Jenkinson. This is Russ Eagle. I'm your guest host this week. Clay, it seems like every year about this time, we do a podcast together from the road. Generally, we're on the Missouri River or maybe in Steinbeck country. Today, of all places, we're in Las Vegas, where it was 110 degrees yesterday.
1: Hello, everyone. It's great to be here in Las Vegas. Russ, you and I have been making these loopy and largely pointless road trips for a few years now. This one is more zany than most because the culminating event will be to pick up John Steinbeck's sink, wait for it, everybody, in Salinas, California, and then somehow get it to your home, your John Steinbeck shrine in Salisbury, North Carolina. But that's a long way in the future. So far, we have visited the Great Salt Lake. We have seen Shakespeare's Troilus and Cressida at Cedar City, Utah. And then we came through the amazing Virgin River Valley on I-15 and arrived in Las Vegas, where we were greeted by our mutual friend, the great sleight-of-hand magician Joshua Jay. We're in Joshua Jay's house. We're going to see an extraordinary show this afternoon, Cirque du Soleil. We're just having the greatest time. And last night, as we sat at his kitchen island, he showed us five or six card and other tricks at very close range, and we were as flummoxed by his mastery as we always are. So welcome, Joshua Jay.
2: Thank you for having me. I'm delighted to be a small part of this amazing journey to pick up a shrine sink.
1: You travel all over the world. You have spoken on many continents. Most recently, you were in Ukraine. We want to hear all about that. And you told us that you're on the road almost all but 40 days per year. You've only been living here in Las Vegas for about a year. And so I think any listener would say, why would you give 3 days to these two knuckleheads?
2: I think we talked a little bit the other day about our origin stories, but I saw you, Clay, on the Ken Burns Thomas Jefferson documentary, and then many others.
1: Right.
2: And I said, I have to meet this man. And so I took your Constitution course. And
1: An online course.
2: Yes. And
1: but here's what was so funny about that. At the first day, we say, where do you come from? And
2: right.
1: People are saying, oh, I was an accountant, or I'm a retired school teacher, or I'm a farmer from Kansas. And then we came to you and said, yeah, I'm a sleight of hand magician. And everyone just popped up, all the question marks and the hands went up. And then on the last day, you volunteered to show us on Zoom.
2: Right.
1: A magic trick.
2: Yeah. I mean, you know, I always am careful about when I announce what I do because I
1: don't want to be that guy.
2: Right. There are many magicians who get into magic for reasons of ego or because they need attention on them at all times.
1: Right.
2: My coping mechanisms were different, and that's not one of the reasons I got into it. As an introvert, I very much don't need to be the center of attention. In fact, on planes, I very often, when somebody says, and what do? I say, I'm an accountant. You know,
1: really, because you fake it.
2: Sometimes. Because
1: their watch is missing.
2: Yeah, I return their wallets after I go through it to see what petty cash I can get. But no, you know, I'm happy to share what I love about what I do. But it's that thing where I don't want the conversation to be totally dominated in a course on the Constitution with the sleight of hand magician. And that is often what can happen if you're
1: not careful.
2: Let's just forget
1: about that.
2: Right.
1: And just do tricks. So you need to explain something a little bit about magic for those of our listeners who might not know. So when people think of magic, they often think of the tank disappearing from the stage in a Las Vegas casino, those giant illusions. That's not what sleight of hand magicians do.
2: No, magic is evolving, and there really are three branches of magic. So we would call some magic stage magic. That could be grand illusions, that could be dove workers, that could be dancers who incorporate magic. You have parlor magic, which is what you saw me do when you came to my show in Pittsburgh at a bespoke venue for 70, 80 people. I think there are six or eight rows, very wide room.
1: I was out there listening to America coming on the Lewis and Clark Trail through Pittsburgh, which is the source, so-called, of the Ohio River. You happened to be there at the same time.
2: Yeah.
1: You invited me to your small venue show. It was amazing. We went out for Greek food.
2: Yes.
1: Afterwards, and then you said, in one of those rare moments of terrible weakness, if you and your pal Russ ever want to come to Las Vegas,
2: I will be your host.
1: I meant it.
2: And I'm so glad you have. But yeah, and then the last kind of magic is called close-up magic. And that's the kind that I love the most. Close-up magic is for two or four or eight people at maximum. And you can really, really mess with someone because you're that close. And there's no cover. There's no pretense. There's no stage lighting. There's no music. It's just you and an ordinary object like cards or coins. And that's the kind of magic I love.
1: So a year or more ago, Russ and I happened to be in Las Vegas on another loopy, ridiculous National Auto Motion. And you agreed to meet us at the casino, the hotel we were staying at, in the food court.
2: Yeah.
1: All things.
2: Yeah.
1: We just expected coffee and, you know, we'll get to talk a little bit. And then you pulled out a deck of cards and a small box and did this. And I just want Russ to say what happened.
3: Well, first of all, Josh used the proper term or words. He messed with us. I mean, we didn't get over that all day.
1: Or ever.
3: You picked a card.
1: I chose a card, any card.
3: And you took a Sharpie and you signed it.
1: Signed it C-L-A-Y in my own distinctive bad handwriting.
3: Right. It is bad, but I recognize it.
1: Stick to the facts.
3: But before you had picked that card, Josh had set this little wooden box in front of me, showed me that it was empty, and just told me, just keep your eyes on the box.
1: You put your fingers in.
3: Which I'm pretty sure that I did.
1: And?
3: And yet, somehow, the card was torn, I think. You kept one piece of the card, and suddenly the rest of the card was folded up inside that box with your signature on it. You tore the card. I think you had the piece that you tore off. The box was still empty. Josh kept...
1: You were staring at it.
3: I was staring at it. Josh kept finding the card here, finding it there, and then suddenly he said, look in the box. And suddenly the card was folded up inside this box that I swear I had kept my eye on the entire time.
1: And I'll be Ed McMahon. No one, and I repeat, no one could have opened that box. You open it up, and there's 4/5 of a card with the tear. We matched the tear. I carried that card around in my wallet, Josh, for 2 years. And when I would pull it out inadvertently, I would tell people about this thing, and they would say, I want to know that guy. So just one more, Russ. So last night, we're here at Josh's wonderful house in the north of Las Vegas. So we're all a little tired, and instead of watching a movie, which we had sort of thought we would do because we're all cinema lovers, none more than Josh, he said, maybe if you don't mind, I'll just show you a couple of tricks I'm working on. He has got a big television show next week in Los Angeles that you're in. And so he said, sure. And so we're now professional skeptics, and we're within 2.5 feet of his hands, and he's doing these card tricks. And we both wanted to say, aha, I know how you did that, you scoundrel, you fraud. But we couldn't, could we?
3: Oh, I couldn't hazard a guess as to how he did anything. My mind was blown again. You know, I was up awake all night.
1: You're all night thinking.
3: Searching for ideas, and I still got nothing.
1: So Josh, there's a reason that we call this sleight of hand. I mean, when you say sleight of hand, we know that you're going to do things with your hands that we don't perceive, but which make it possible for these illusions to occur.
2: Yeah. Yeah. And, you know, it's so interesting and unusual for me to get to hear somebody reconstruct a trick that's now more than a year old.
1: Because we remember and you don't.
2: But it's funny, you know, there's an old expression in magic. There's two versions of the trick. There's the one you do and the one they remember. And they are different. I mean, I'm not going to point it out to you, but
1: we made some mistakes.
2: There are some inaccuracies in your memory, but
1: I'm a historian. You can't say that.
2: Right. Okay, yours was perfect.
1: Exactly. This, who
2: but this my guy? Reality was different. It was an alternative truth. How's that? But it's interesting because there are elements of what I do thinking forward, I hope, to how people remember the tricks. I mean, think of it like this. A magic trick is a pastiche. You're doing things to try and create the illusion of impossibility. But of course, you're using real techniques and real psychology. You can't quite get there. You can get close, but there's no illusion that's so perfect that everybody can just watch it and it is what it is. It has to be enhanced. It has to be airbrushed. And that's where our words come in. The script, the choreography, the way it's recapped. It's very satisfying to me and it makes me very happy because your memory of the trick is how I hope it would be in your mind. Now I just can never show you that trick again.
1: But now, wait a minute. You just said that it involves psychology.
2: Yeah.
1: Are you saying that we're a couple of manipulatable people?
2: Yeah, I mean, absolutely. When you signed over your full will and trust to me last night, I think you were under the influence of...
1: I was under the influence of something.
2: Right.
1: So you've done this for many, many years.
2: Yeah, since I was 7 and I'm 44.
1: You sparked into it when you were 7 years old.
2: Yeah, my father did magic. He was not a professional magician, but like so many people, like Russ, he loved magic and did some for people around him and friends and stuff. So he did it to me. And, you know, it's just one of those things. Like all kids, I did Boy Scouts, I did basketball and T-ball. But you put a deck of cards in my hand and it just felt right. I have people all the time say, oh, you're so lucky you found what it is you love early
1: passion,
2: on.
1: Yeah.
2: Yeah, and they're right. They're absolutely right. I don't know any other way, but I can't imagine, and I imagine it's the same for you guys with history and some of your other passions. I can't imagine what my life would be like if I didn't find that thing that makes me want to get up every day and do it. I think a lot. I teach a lot of magic. A big part of our industry is lecturing and sharing. There is a huge role that aptitude plays. I have taught some people who have the best habits and the best work ethic, and they're smart, and they realize, I'm not going to try and learn everything. I want to try and learn a very narrow sect of magic. But still, there are other people who just get it from the go. They are graceful. They understand it intuitively. And without very much effort, they just get it. It's like the kids in school who get the best grades and never study and wing it and, you know.
1: And the rest of us plod along.
2: I had to work very hard to be where I'm at. But it's just interesting to me that the role that aptitude and natural abilities plays. When I do stage magic and I come out afterward and meet the people I perform for, I'll often do close-up magic. And what's so frustrating for all of us stage magicians is they will often say, oh, I thought your show was really good, but what you just did now?
1: So much better.
2: That's incredible.
1: Right,
2: that's
1: right.
2: And you think, well, I just worked 10 years to make that show polished and circular and its logic and all these things. But up close, these close-up tricks are like just classic old things. So a lot of my time is spent, how can I make that intimate experience work for more people? And that's the big challenge.
3: All right, Clay and Josh, we need to take a short break. When we return, maybe we can talk more with Josh about some of those habits that it takes to make all this happen. This is Listening to America with Clay Jenkinson, and we'll be right back.
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1: Welcome back, everyone, to this very special edition of Listening to America. We're in Las Vegas. We're with Joshua Jay. He's holding a deck of cards in his hands. Almost every idle moment you have, I see you with a deck of cards in your hands. That's just part of your daily routine in everything you do. So, question, have you ever sawed anyone in half?
2: When I was very young, I had a very cheap sawing in half prop. And I think I sawed my little cousin, Maria, in half in an act we used to do. But no,
1: that's
2: an adult,
1: your style.
2: I have not done that.
1: It's sleight of hand.
2: Right, right.
1: So I want to pick it up at this very special moment we had a couple of days ago, because I worked for many years in Southern California at a place called Pomona College. I was in the president's office, and the secretary to the president was a woman named Naomi Brooker, and we got to know each other really well, and her second husband was a good friend of mine, too. She was in her 60s then. I was in my early 20s. And she told me over dinner at a Greek restaurant in the middle of Claremont, California, that her first husband had been a famous magician. And I said, I know nothing about this. So I said, who was it? She said, his name was Channing Pollock. And he was regarded as one of the greatest sleight-of-hand magicians of all time. I said, tell me more. And she showed me magazines and old glossy photographs and other memorabilia. And then when I left Claremont to return to my beloved North Dakota, she said, I want to give you something. And she came out with a tuxedo. It's beautiful, beautiful tuxedo. And she said, this was Channing's tuxedo, and I want you to have it. He was a very small man. I was already too big for that tuxedo, but I took it and I've cherished it. But as I've approached my later life, I've thought, now what? Because if my daughter comes in after I'm deceased and sees a closet full of old stuff, she's just going to give it away, right? She won't know it. After meeting you, I thought, I'm going to ask Joshua Jay if he knows who Channing Pollock was. And of course, the answer to that is duh. But if he thinks he would like to have it, then I'm going to hand deliver it to him wherever he happens to be. And just give us your reaction when I told you that I possessed the coat and trousers of Channing Pollock.
2: Yeah, I mean, I still get chills just thinking about it. But I mean, to go back a step, when you're a magician, as we were talking about earlier, you are going to get, I'm not exaggerating, 3 or 4 times a week, you're going to get, I knew a magician back home in Des Moines. His name was such and such. He was a dentist and magician, you know. And so when somebody starts on that, in my head, there's a part of me that goes, here we go.
1: Here we go. I get this too, by the way.
2: And yeah, and you know what? 1 in 5 times I'll know who they are. And 1 in 20 times it'll be somebody who I think, oh, that's actually pretty cool. They were really good. Or I know that person. I used to work on stage with them or whatever. Never in my life have I had that. Hey, do you know a guy named Channing Pollock? I mean, to put it in some context, in magic, there's a before and an after Channing Pollock. He is objectively the most copied magician in history. And he didn't like that, by the way. He didn't love that after his seminal act, and that's what it was. He had an act. He did other things, but the act was the act. And it was a dove act. When you think of a magician in your mind's eyes, you're listening
1: with a
2: to this, with a top hat and a tuxedo, who produces birds effortlessly from nowhere, you are thinking of Channing Pollock. Now, you may have seen it with a copy of a copy of a copy of Channing Pollock. And to his credit, he was a very generous teacher with certain people. The great Lance Burton, who's the magician who gave me my start. He had a huge Las Vegas magic show. This is the town that made Lance Burton famous. He's now retired. Lance had an act that won FISM. That's the World Championships of Magic. Lance was taught by Channing Pollock. Lance's idol was Channing Pollock. And this is how it goes. It's passed down.
1: So he's one of the top 10 great

0: Lance had an act that won FISM. That's the World Championships of Magic. Lance was taught by Channing Pollock. Lance's idol was Channing Pollock. And this is how it goes. It's passed down.
1: So he's one of the top 10 greatest sleight of hand magicians.
0: Certainly top 10 in his category, which is kind of sleight of hand on stage. That I mean, he blazed a trail. You can't overstate his importance. He is one of my heroes. So I cannot overstate how overwhelmed I was when you presented me with this tuxedo. Because, and you know, this is the thing. What makes magic so interesting is if I loved classic rock, if that was my passion, there would just be no way a normal civilian would ever have John Lennon's guitar, Elton John's handwritten notes to Tiny Dancer. You know, this just would never happen. Those are things that just go in institutions. Magic is a small enough craft that I've been the recipient of so much generosity from, you know, the spirit of what you thought, that like, okay, you can be the caretaker of this now. And I really do love that phrasing. I know it's trite and everybody says it, but we don't own anything. We're just the caretaker of these historical objects.
1: That's certainly how I felt. Yeah. I don't have any right to keep this. I'm not a magician.
0: Yeah.
1: You know, I can roll a quarter in my fingers.
0: Oh, that's impressive. On a really good day,
1: right? So, but just to ask you this second question. So first of all, Naomi.
0: Yeah.
1: We called her when I met you.
0: She was so sweet.
1: And she was a good-looking woman, even in her 60s, 70s, 80s. But when she was his, what do you call that person? The woman on the stage in the beautiful dress?
0: Well, they used to call them assistants, and then the nomenclature became partners. But in her era, they would have called them assistants, even though, and it's certainly true of Naomi, assistant is not a fair term. Partner is a fairer term because she was doing a lot of secret lifting. I mean, in those days especially, and believe me, there are acts in magic in which dancers are really dancers and they're doing their dancing and they're not doing much more. There are shows in which there are assistants. They do nothing more than push something on stage, hand the magician a microphone, whatever.
1: Get into the box.
0: Right. You know? Well, getting into the box, that's the part where it gets more interesting because the person getting in the box has a lot harder role than the magician waving his arms and spinning the box swords around. You know, the person in the box deserves a heck of a lot more credit. And Naomi, in her own way, and I can't say too much about it, but you can see the acts on YouTube. I encourage everyone
1: to
0: search Channing Pollock on YouTube. I think his most famous appearance is a little clip from a film, a 1950s film, in which he's just the magician in the club. But the film has faded to obscurity. That clip is what remains. But he also was on Ed Sullivan. But anyway, she and his other assistants, partners, played quite a role. And it's really special.
1: She was beautiful. He was very, very handsome. Just a stunning man.
0: I got to meet him. And in fact, I think the photo is over there. So when we're done with this, I want to try and dig it out for you to see.
1: The radio listeners were pointing in the library at a photo.
0: Right. I met Channing Pollock in here in Las Vegas when my mom brought me to a magic convention. It would have been 1993. So I would have been 11 or 12. I think 11. And he was very old at the time. End of his career. But I remember he looked to me, and in this photo, which I saw recently, he looked like Clint Eastwood, kind of mid-late career Clint Eastwood. He had an amazing tan. He was still a chiseled face.
1: Perfect chin.
0: Yeah. Right, but he had lines on his face, you know, lines. Because he became an actor after he was a magician, and he acted in films, mostly films shot in Europe, low-budget films, but westerns and things.
1: So here's this great man. And I'm aware of his greatness, but only the way I would be aware of Elton John's greatness. You know, it's not some area that I've spent a lot of time investigating. And then I met you through an online course. And then Russ and I had time with you. And then you made an incredible gift to Russ's grandson, Charlie. Russ, can you describe that and all that happened?
2: Well, Josh and his company are involved in a festival is the best term, a collection of magicians every year in Ohio. I'll let him, he can describe it much better than I can, but I was able to, my grandson is a budding magician, and he was very excited when Josh invited us to be his guest, but I got to observe Josh

0: there, you know, on the floor of this thing, and I immediately began to think of her as him as way more. I saw him and on the floor, and I immediately began to think of him as much more than just a performing magician. He is an ambassador, I would say. And you know, the young kids that were following him around the room and following his every move, it was very moving, you know, not only on the personal level with the time he took with Charlie, but to see what he was doing for so many others. And then, you know, I know you just got back from Ukraine.
1: Yeah.
0: And doing some humanitarian work with magicians there. So, you know, I think we would be remiss if we did not visit that part of your work.
2: Well, we certainly will. But Russ, so Charlie was how old at the time, your grandson?
0: He would have been 10.
2: And he's taken to this in a big way. I understand that his teachers have filed a restraining order on him now.
0: He has. You know, Charlie got a note sent home from the teacher that, you know, please quit letting Charlie bring a deck of cards to school. And then Charlie's sister is a big dancer and has all sorts of performances.
2: Has her own greatness.
0: But you will, yeah, she's appeared on this podcast, in fact.
2: She's my nemesis, I believe, but that's another story.
0: But during the intermission of these dance performances, you'll see Charlie stand up in the auditorium and turn around, and, you know, he's, pick a card, you know, pick a card.
2: In the middle of one of her ballet.
0: Right.
2: Work in the crowd. Wait, hang on. You say what you wanted to say.
0: Yes.
2: So talk about these festivals and your mentoring, because that's a huge part of your life, and then we'll move on to Ukraine.
3: Right. So, you know, first of all, it goes without saying, I'm where I'm at because magicians who I could offer nothing to in return, not my skill, not my creative prowess. When I had nothing to offer them, they offered me their time. I mean, I could bore you with stories of some of magic's great, you know, contemporary magicians who all sat with me as an 11-year-old, 12-year-old, 16-year-old and helped. So of course, now that's my role to help them. And yes, we have this youth program. Any young magician can come with a parent to a convention that adults pay $350 for. And that's something that we at Vanishing Ink take very seriously.
2: Vanishing Ink.
3: Vanishing Ink is the company I co-founded with my best friend. It's vanishinginkmagic.com. Take a step back. I am a little bit biased, of course. Magic is the greatest hobby for a kid in the world. You know, when people say, like, you know, I really think you should get into chess, or I really think a kid should play tennis because it's a sport you can play late into your life. Magic is, to me, the perfect blend of the best elements of sports, because there's physical dexterity. There's actually developing muscles in your hands. There's developing reflexes. There's drilling a sleight where you do it not 100 times, 1,000 times before you start to understand.
2: You told me the last time we talked about this that sometimes you take 5 years to develop a single trick.
3: Absolutely. Absolutely. The thing I'm working on now is 5 years, and it's still got rough edges around it that I'm trying to sand away. But that's the physical, menial, sports side of magic. The other side is chess. The other side is staying 8 moves ahead of your opponent, or in this
2: the
3: case, your spectators.
0: Not so hard. Only
2: one and a half steps.
3: Come on.
2: So you have to be, like chess, you have to be thinking of the third, fourth move.
3: You are thinking way ahead of them. You are trying to anticipate how they think. I mean, the greatest lesson magic teaches you, I wrote a book called How Magicians Think. And the real thrust of this book is empathy, right? Because the first thing you do after you have an idea, I've got a new idea, and it's a trick that involves lights and cell phones. Fine. There's the plot. There's how I'm going to do it. I figure out all that stuff. That comes together pretty quickly. The part that is unknowable and incredibly difficult is, what are people going to think when they watch it? And I don't mean what do they think afterward and what they talk about. I mean, when I say this, what do they think then? When I stand here, what do they think then? When I show the props, what are they thinking in that moment? Where are they looking? As step by step, if you could sort of put the skeletal structure of the trick out, in every second, a great magician puts himself in the minds of the spectator and thinks how they would think. And that's, by the way, an incredible skill that you can take outside of magic. So I know lots of...
2: Good for dating.
3: Yeah, it was good for dating. It's been good for a lot of things. But I know a lot of people who didn't end up being magicians. Maybe magic became their hobby. Maybe they got out of magic entirely, but they're using magic in the field of politics. They're using magic in their life, in their parenting. And so Charlie, I hope he stays with it. Not every kid does, and that's okay. But, you know, magic offers so many secondary talents. I mean, just oration, you know, public speaking is the number one fear people have, above being decapitated, above being drowned in a swimming pool. Public speaking frightens people. And if the only thing, let's say, Charlie takes from this and whatever life path he's on is he's really comfortable in a group of people talking and making eye contact, what a wonderful thing that passes on.
2: All right. So in addition to traveling the world and doing these concerts, and you have high-end cultural tours where you take people to Crete or to Peru or other exotic places, a safari, and they spend a fair amount of money to come and be with you for a number of days, exquisite food, great entertainment, great conversations. So that's something that people can find out about at your website. But when you told us, when we were trying to figure out whether our schedules would mesh here, you said that you were in Ukraine.
3: Mm-hmm.
2: And I thought, yeah, Ukraine, war-torn Ukraine with supersonic missiles coming in randomly from Putin's Russia, a country that is close in some ways to economic and military collapse, its infrastructure shattered, it's fighting for its very survival against this Russian tyrant. This does not sound like a great time to be traveling in Ukraine. So explain that.
3: Yeah, well, sort of the same spirit of this scholarship that we offer all young magicians at Magi Fest, Share Magic, the charity arm of Vanishing Ink, we went on a mission trip to Ukraine. And to back up, magic's a very social craft. So magicians, a huge part of our life and our energy is in meeting with each other and brainstorming and getting together.
2: I mean, the club of magicians.
3: Clubs of magicians. Sometimes it's officially, but like in this town, there's an official club, but I mostly meet with magicians informally. Four or five of us will go to breakfast. Four or five of us will
2: in
3: go to 2 a.m. diner, you know, a 24-hour diner. But this is where magic is born. This is where it really starts. Hey, I got an idea. And somebody will go, well, that's not good, but if you did it up close, that would be much better. And hey, you can use this thing that so-and-so did. And check this book in Tarbell 6 when you get home. There's a great method for that. And all of a sudden, you have new material, right? Well, in Ukraine, that's not happening. There was a really a great flourishing magic community, but they can't really meet in a time of war. For a million reasons, safety being one of them. Another one is any young male between 25 and 55 years old can get conscripted and sent to the front on the street.
2: Plucked off the street and put into the army.
3: Put into a van and taken to the front. And they all live in fear of this. And so they tend not to gather in public places. So we put on a conference for magicians. We also perform for wounded soldiers. We also perform for kids getting cancer treatments. We also perform for whole families that have been displaced from their homes in the East and then sent to Kyiv. And they have these amazing charities we work with where they're given homes, they're given stipends, they can start a new life. I had never been to a war zone before. I questioned whether, you know, card tricks and sleight of hand is really
2: necessary.
3: Is this the time? Is it necessary? But man, from the second we got there, I recognized there's a huge mental health component that you would never know. There's no frame of reference for us sitting here doing this podcast, listening to this podcast. We fortunately can never know what an artless existence would feel like if all live shows stopped, if all socialization stopped, if getting together with friends and family was no longer an option, and not for 2 weeks or 6 weeks, for 4 years. That's longer than the pandemic. And we all know the effect that had. And most of us were bending rules to be social or watching a lot more media and things. So to offer a component of escape, and that's ultimately what magic is escape. That's when I realized there is a role that mental health plays in all of this, and that magic is, in a way, a kind of medicine.
2: Magic is a subspecies of mental health therapies.
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0: Welcome back to Listening to America. This is Russ Eagle here with Clay and with Josh Jay in Josh's house in Las Vegas. Josh, I'm sure after listening to this, our listeners are going to want to see some of your work. I know you find you on YouTube, you're on television periodically. What's the best way to become familiar with your work?
3: Yeah, thanks. Yeah, of course, you can see a lot of past TV appearances on Fallon and Today Show and James Corden and stuff on YouTube. I was honored to go on Penn & Teller's Fool Us, a show I think is really good for magic, and I was honored to fool them and win that that trophy and
2: you
3: that
2: fooled
3: show.
2: Them.
3: Yes, yes, I fooled them. I did a trick. So I lived in New York for 17 years. I lived right across the street from the largest blind center in the United States. And it's, you know, people live there and they learn there. And so walking around my neighborhood, I would see lots of people who are sightless, just walking around, going about their business. And I was in an elevator going up to my apartment, and I was in the elevator with somebody who couldn't see, was blind. And I was shuffling cards, and they asked what the noise was, right? That noise. And I said, oh, it's a deck of cards. I'm a magician. And I thought in my head, oh, wow. This is a person who will never experience magic. It's like a painting or a sunset. It's something they'll never experience because magic is a purely visual art. If you can't see it, you're not going to understand magic. So I just went in my apartment and right away I scribbled in a notebook, what would magic be like for a blind person? And 5 years later, after revisiting that and false starts, I came up with a piece that could be performed for someone who couldn't see at all because it's magic they feel instead of they see. They actually hold the deck of cards in their hands. So that's the trick I did on Fool Us. I just did it because I thought it was sort of poetic and it would make a nice contrast to the kinds of magic everybody else was doing. I was delighted that it fooled them, and it became a pretty popular trick of mine called Out of Sight. In terms of seeing me live, for any Australian listeners, I'm playing the Sydney Opera House November 7th. I just got off a big tour. I don't have any public dates scheduled, but you can check my website, joshuajay.com. Most of what I do is private engagements, but there are public runs, usually in Chicago, Pittsburgh, LA, Miami, and periodically they come up. And I'd love to see you guys at a show.
0: I also might see you occasionally at a Major League Baseball game throwing out a first pitch.
3: Yeah. So that happened because I was performing in Chicago, and the sort of press that they do for the shows, they said, hey, is there anything you could do with the Chicago Cubs? I mean, and I love baseball. I'd always wanted to go to Wrigley Field, forget perform at Wrigley Field. And so I naively said, oh, yeah. If you can get the first pitch, I can do a magic trick for the first pitch, thinking that'll never happen. I mean, presidents throw out first pitches. Magicians have never thrown out first pitches that I'm aware of. So sure enough, they go, it's booked. You know, 3 weeks from now, you're doing the first pitch, 32,000 people, Wrigley Field. Tell us what you need. And I thought to myself, oh my God, what do I need? I need a year of prep. So I put together a trick that we in magic call a card stab. So very simply, somebody picks a card from a deck. They tear a corner off the card for identification. Then the card is lost in the pack, and the pack is given to a series of fans who stand between the pitcher's mound and the catcher's mound. I go to the pitcher's mound, I take a ball that is examined and given to me, and on the count of three, I throw it. At the same time, the fans throw the cards in the air, creating this huge cloud of cards. The ball goes through all the clouds of cards, and when the mascot or the pitcher or whoever is catching it, the player, they catch the ball and it's sliced, and inside the ball is a card with a corner missing. It matches up, and that's the first pitch trick. And what I can tell you is, fortunately, it worked. But what I can also tell you is it was such a hard commission. I mean, when Jimmy Fallon came to my show in New York and said, we'd like you to do something, but we'd like it to involve animals. We'd like it to be 5 minutes. I'd like to be a part of the trick. I mean, these are all huge considerations. I don't work with animals. I had to do something with a snake. I have to make sure he's on stage and he looks great for it. And, you know, so you're building around constraints the public doesn't see. And in this case, my constraints were, by the way, you can't talk. Huge, right? Huge. We can't mic you up, so neither can a spectator talk. It has to be communicated verbally or visually, I should say. So, okay, the trick has to
8: just distance.
3: From a huge distance, although there are cameras projecting it on the Jumbotron. And then lastly, by the way, it has to be completely start to finish over in 75 seconds. So there's not a lot you can do. But anyway, I did it. It was wonderful. And then it just started to get interesting. So the clip goes viral and my hometown, been cheering them on since I was 6 years old, the Cleveland Guardians. They asked me to do it there. And then after that, I did a month of shows, which you came to in Pittsburgh, right. And I did it for the Pirates.
2: And see, by day you were off, you'd go to a number
3: I'd go to a number of games because I love baseball, right? And so they arranged this. And then they started to get asked other places. And I've now done it 5 times, and it's been a great joy because I sometimes feel like the Venn diagram of magicians who also love baseball is like me and Russ and 3 other people, you know?
2: So let me ask a question about the phenomenon of magic. So I've been traveling the country for the last 3 years in an Airstream trying to figure out what's going on with America. This is a very problematic time. People are stirred up. There's a lot of rage and grievance, and people are tribal and sort of at each other's throats. And it doesn't feel like one of the healthiest and best times in American history. And it comes at a time when we should be celebrating 250 years of the world's first constitutional republic. When you do magic around the country, do you feel the mood of the country? I mean, what is the role of magic in a troubled republic like ours?
3: That's a great question. And there have been historians who have said that magic tends to flourish when times are bad. I don't think it's unique to magic, although magic is, in my opinion, one of the greater escapes, right? Film gives you escape, music can give you escape, literature can give you an escape. But magic is a more immediate kind of escape. You don't spend 8 hours at a magic show. You spend 40 minutes at a magic show, but you are engrossed. You are truly engaged and engrossed the whole time. In terms of mood of the country, you know, it's a weird period. And I actually have a question to put back to you as a historian that I'm curious about. But from my perspective, the only thing that changes is it's become quite a shame that there's such severe tribalism that it almost seems like, and I'm a sort of apolitical performer. I have political leanings. Anybody who knows me or follows me knows what those are. I don't cover those up. But I'm not in a hurry to like make it known what my political leanings are because that has nothing to do with
2: it. You don't wear it up your sleeve.
3: Right. I don't wear it up my sleeve, in my sleeve, on my sleeve. I don't really
2: care. There's nothing up your sleeve.
3: Yeah. I just... For the kind of magic I do, it's sort of irrelevant to doing it. Now, there may come a piece or a time where it's really important to me to express something, and I'll do that, and that's fine. But my point is, it's unbelievable to me that just doing a magic show, I have to be so careful not to offend somebody too far in one way or another or on one issue or another, to the point where you get strange notes like, well, I don't know if you want to do that line in this show. I'm like, what? That line's got nothing to do with it. Well, but I could be construed it. Really? Are we there? Are we? So my question back to you is, I know you sort of presented this in this way of saying, well, we're not exactly in the best time in America. But I also hear public figures, you know, Ken Burns among them, who say, let's not forget, presidents and presidential candidates bashing each other in the public has been far worse than it is today. Or you think things are bad now. Let's not forget Selma and the civil rights movement and at a time when people had very serious, serious problems of equality. So my question back to you is, historically speaking, are we in unprecedentedly bad times? Or for people who lived through the late 60s, early 70s, or people who lived through the founding of this country, how does this rank in terms of discord?
2: Well, I'm talking to Joshua Jay, and we're veering from our ostensible subject of magic. I suppose I called for it by asking you about the mood of the country, but so I'll be very brief. I think that this is a time of confusion in America, cognitive dissonance. We're not sure we know who we are anymore, lost a lot of our national confidence. But 2 weeks ago, in my article for ltamerica.org, I sang the song of America, all the things that are absolutely
3: I love that blog. I'm so glad you wrote that blog, by the way.
2: But today, in your kitchen, while you were up shuffling cards somewhere, I wrote a second piece about the things we have to take care of if we're going to go on. We have to come to terms with the dispossession of Native Americans. We have to come to terms with the unfinished legacy of race and slavery in America. You know, every black parent has to give their son the lecture about driving while black. If you're stopped, don't do this. Be sure you don't make any sudden moves. There's a lot to be done. Money is poisoning our national politics. It's maybe destroying it. We're uncertain about our place in the world anymore. There's global climate change. The Colorado River, which we went to see yesterday at Hoover Dam, is drying and maybe dying, at least for this generation. And finally, not to mention healthcare and everything else, but the enormous and growing gap between rich and poor is obscene, unacceptable, unsustainable, un-American. And we're going to have to face these issues. And if we don't face them on our 250th birthday, then when are we going to face them? And that's why you have these commemorations of the 500th anniversary of Columbus or whatever. And so my mood is largely optimistic. I believe in this country. This is the best of times, of all times, to live in if you're one of the haves. But the unfairness of American life in our time and the political rancor is really destabilizing. And the only thing I'll say about the difference between previous times, obviously we had the Civil War, which is a magnitudes, you know, 700,000 people killed. Permanent disaffection between the North and the South, I think. But this is the first time in my lifetime that I have felt that the Constitution may be crushed by misbehavior. So just one simple example. When the Supreme Court voted that Richard Nixon had to turn over the tapes that would force him to resign, he turned over the tapes that would force him to resign. I don't want to talk about any current persons, but I doubt that anyone today would turn over those tapes. So we're living in a time in which there has been a deterioration of the rule of law, due process, habeas corpus, and the Constitution. And I'm frankly terrified by that, but I believe we will come out of it, and it won't be magical. There's no sleight of hand here. We're going to have to dig in as a people and get serious and have conversations again and learn, above all, that we're going to have to compromise our way out of this difficult patch in American history. So that's a long answer to your question. We'll do that again. But I'm so glad you read that positive piece that I wrote. I hope you won't be depressed by the one I just posted from your kitchen.
3: Just give me a warning. Give me a warning.
2: But you will agree, of course, at Rush too, that there are things we must do if we're going to move on.
3: Of course.
2: All right. Now, so we're talking to Joshua Jay in his home, this magnificent home, with secret rooms, several libraries upstairs. You're building an event center of a certain sort. And people will come here to see you work and to learn. And we're going to tour it. It's being constructed at this moment. But we were upstairs in your, so far, slightly discombobulated room where you keep a bunch of stuff. And we saw, among other things, Houdini's straitjacket. It's not exactly what it's called.
3: Punishment suit.
2: Where it's like a straitjacket, but instead of being just from the waist up, it goes all the way down.
3: Right.
2: So, hey, how did you get it and what are you going to do with it?
3: Right. So in 1898, a fairly young Houdini, he visits an insane asylum, as they called them then, quite dispassionately. And he sees somebody, a patient there, writhing and trying to wiggle out of restraints. And as horrible as that seemed to him, in a perverse way, he also thought it was kind of magnetic. He couldn't look away from somebody squirming on the floor, moving and gyrating their body around to
2: try to figure out a way to get it out of
3: a restraint. And he, and this is one of the great private moments of genius. Now, whether this is a Houdini reconstruction and he's just telling us this or this happened, in any case, this is a moment that kind of becomes a sea change moment. And he debuts in 1908, the straitjacket escape. And this is something he does upside down, hanging from buildings. And you can see the photos of the time with tens of thousands of people watching, which is the real brilliant part of it.
2: people get to see him squirming.
3: Yeah, oh, of course. They watch. That's the beautiful thing. Many of the escapes take place in tanks or milk cans, or you don't know how he just gets out. But the brilliant part of a straitjacket escape is you watch how he's doing it. That's part of the fun. 1908, he debuts the straitjacket escape. It's a hit. It becomes a mainstay in his show. But about 10 years later, he recognizes, and the people around him recognize, everybody's seen it. They want you to come back, and you have to keep besting it.
2: What do you got now?
3: What do you have now? So he creates something called the punishment suit. And the punishment suit, if you can imagine, it's still a straitjacket made of canvas, looks a little like a mail bag. In the back is leather, where the straps are, metal straps. It goes around the arms in the same way, but it adds the added obstacle of now it's almost like a sleeping bag. Your feet are also restrained with external restraints around them. And it was used in shows sporadically in 1918, 1920, 1922. There are many things called challenges. These are the leaflets that they would have truly thrown to the streets for people to pick up. And they're silly advertising things. Most of them are, you know, totally colluded and contrived. They're things like, "We, the Packing Crate Company of Western New Jersey, challenge Houdini to escape from a crate we will design because nobody escapes from our crate." And they sponsor it. The owner of the company goes on stage, shakes hands with Houdini, and he gets out, and it's a big press success.
2: This too is illusion.
3: Right. We know he was using this a lot, and it's now in my care until it passes to the next person to care for it.
2: And you've got a range of other artifacts, objects, and
3: stuff. I've got some really wonderful Houdini things. I've got his handcuffs. I've got the needles that he used. If you know anything about Houdini, you know one of his intimate and most dangerous and most elegant illusions is needle swallowing. He didn't create it, but he made it famous. You swallow, say, 20 sewing needles, and you swallow a length of thread, and you show your mouth empty, and then you regurgitate the string, and threaded onto the string are all 20 needles.
2: My goodness.
3: And I have that little box that he carried it in, the needles, the spool, everything from his brother, who took over everything after he passed.
2: We're last night having a meal together at an extraordinary Thai restaurant.
3: Lotus of Siam. Locals will know it.
2: You know, and it was great. And then you just sort of casually mentioned that you've done this prison work. I've done some prison work, and it hasn't all gone well, I can tell you that. But you're dealing with, in some cases, hardened criminals. These are not small crimes. This is not tax fraud. And you ask them to explain why they're there, and most of them are quite willing to do that. And then you do magic for them, and obviously you give them a break from the gloom and the loneliness and the sadness of being in prison. But explain what you see in them.
3: All these people want is to be defined by something other
2: than the worst day of their lives.
3: The worst day of their life, the worst decision they made, a decision they might have made under the influence of a drug or alcohol.
2: Rage,
3: a decision,
2: jealousy, chaos, yeah, insecurity.
3: Right. They're trying to have their whole lives, 60-year-olds, 80-year-olds, 30-year-olds, defined by something other than a thing that they did at their absolute lowest ebb. And my attitude is, if I can help them get there, I'm happy to.
2: Well, this has been a really, really delightful edition of Listening to America. Everyone, joshuaj.com?
3: joshuaj.com.
2: Or the other company?
3: VanishingInkMagic.com if you're interested in learning magic.
2: And can they buy your books on Amazon?
3: Amazon, everywhere.
2: Or their local independent bookstore?
3: Yep. They're everywhere.
2: And you don't do a lot of public appearances, but when you do, they're available on your website?
3: Yeah, follow me on Instagram and you can see them all. Yeah, and soon, yeah, a lot on TV. Masters of Illusion season, I think it's 9 coming up that we're filming. And very soon, as you alluded to, I will have public shows here in Vegas. So you'll be hearing more about that.
2: And if you would just fast for about 8 months, you can get into Channing Pollock's tuxedo.
3: Get my shins shortened.
2: Lengthen those trousers.
3: Yeah.
2: What a great day this is. Thank you for your time. To all of you who are listening, go to these websites, order these books, see Joshua J. if you can. And meanwhile, we'll see you all next week for another important edition of Listening to America. Ha ha ha ha ha ha!
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8: 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Some of the moments that have shaped first families, that's up next. 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
11: From NPR and WBUR Boston, I'm Indira Lakshmanan.
12: And I'm Scott Tong. This is Here and Now. Coming up, a check-in on the Iran conflict and U.S. vulnerabilities. As Defense Secretary Pete Hegseth testifies on Capitol Hill today, he's asking for more money in the war. Also, Vice President J.D. Vance and Second Lady Usha Vance announce a new baby boy. We'll look at the history of babies and children in the White House and what some public family moments revealed.
11: And in Nathaniel Rich's new novel, Cloud Thief, a hacker living off the grid and a climate journalist team up for a new kind of heist, robbing a data center.
13: The most valuable thing in the world is no longer money, you know, or jewels. It's data. And all of this data lives in these Fort Knoxes called data centers.
11: Coming up here and now.
12: After this news.
14: Live from NPR News, I'm Lakshmi Singh. This afternoon, Defense Secretary Pete Hegseth will go before members of Congress who are considering a defense budget request. The White House is seeking more than $87 billion. This in the wake of more U.S. military losses since Friday in Jordan and in northern Iraq, where there was a drone attack at a U.S. base. NPR's Quil Lawrence has more on the U.S. war with Iran.
15: I spoke with three former U.S. military officials about this new and rapidly evolving reality of drone warfare. One of them was General Joseph Votel, who formerly led CENTCOM. He said the U.S. had built up power in the region by building these bases.
16: Our strength for the last several decades has been our forward deployment and our positioning across the Gulf. Now we are seeing that that same advantage has turned into a little bit of a disadvantage.
15: In Iraq and Afghanistan, the enemy had no real range or air power. But now in the age of drone warfare, Iran doesn't even really need an air force because its drones can travel 1,000 miles and hit U.S. bases all over the region.
14: NPR's Quil Lawrence. The bulk of the White House's nearly $90 billion request would be used in the war, but the remainder would be allocated for farm aid, relief from the Ebola outbreak in Central Africa, as well as restoration and construction projects in the Washington, D.C. area. In a move that threatens to deepen an energy crisis stemming from the conflict in the Strait of Hormuz, Yemen's Iranian-backed Houthi rebels are threatening a blockade on a key maritime route in the Red Sea. NPR's Emily Fang reports the Houthis are targeting Saudi Arabia.
17: In a video statement, the Houthis called Saudi Arabia criminals and said the blockade of Bab al-Mandab was retaliation. Saudi Arabia intervened in a Yemeni civil war against the Houthis, and this month the Houthis accused the kingdom of bombing a major airport in Yemen, though Saudi Arabia has never acknowledged the attack. Saudi Arabia uses the Bab al-Mandab to its west to export oil, now that another key waterway, the Strait of Hormuz to its east, is off limits. Bab al-Mandab is one of the key waterways connecting Europe to Asia. From one end, the strait leads to the Suez Canal and the Mediterranean, and to the south, ultimately to the Indian Ocean. Emily Fang, NPR News.
14: The FDA says Taylor Farms is still a focus of its probe into the cyclospora outbreak. More from NPR's Yuki Noguchi.
18: Cyclospora parasites are hard to test for and trace. The tested sample might not reflect the entire crop, for example. Plus, Rutgers microbiologist Donald Schaffner says there are often unrelated cases that crop up every summer.
19: Just because you're sick with cyclosporine right now doesn't mean that you're part of this cluster of cases that have an epicenter in Michigan and Ohio. Sometimes we can figure out what's causing it, and sometimes we can't.
14: Yuka Noguchi with that story. It's NPR. The U.S. Conference of Catholic Bishops is weighing in on recent killings during immigration enforcement actions in Texas and Maine that involve traffic stops. NPR's Jason DeRose reports they say the government has the right to enforce the law, but that it needs to act within the limits of what the bishops call moral law.
20: U.S. bishops have released a statement saying acts that diminish or disregard the dignity of any person should never be normalized. They go on to say racial profiling in particular violates God-given dignity and inflicts, quote, profound harm on individuals, families, and communities. Last November, Catholic bishops passed a resolution highlighting how disturbed they were to see within their flocks what they called a climate of fear and anxiety. The new bishop's statement also chastises the vilification of law enforcement. The Trump administration says it plans to continue immigration actions involving traffic stops as a tool to enforce immigration laws. Jason DeRose, NPR News.
14: A spokesperson for former President Joe Biden is criticizing an appeals court decision to decline Biden's request to block the release of recordings of his interviews with a memoir ghostwriter, saying the Democrats' conversations for a book 10 years ago discussing his late son were private and provided to the Justice Department on condition they remain confidential. The U.S. Court of Appeals for the District of Columbia Circuit ruled in favor of disclosing the material, citing a substantial public interest. However, the three-judge panel suspended its decision until August 3rd to give Biden time for another appeal. This is NPR News.
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26: And I'm Scott Tong in Washington, D.C. This is Here and Now. Defense Secretary Pete Hegseth is scheduled to testify before Congress today, asking for more money for the Iran war. The Pentagon is requesting a total of $350 billion. Here is the president on the war today.
27: If we left right now, it would take them a long time, years, years to rebuild. But we're not leaving right now.
26: Hegseth's appearance in Capitol Hill follows 10 straight days of attacks against Iran and the deaths of at least three U.S. service members since Friday. He will face some tough questions. Let's discuss now with Mark Montgomery, retired Navy Admiral, now Senior Director at the Foundation for Defense of Democracies. Mark, Admiral, welcome back to the program.
28: Thank you for having me, Scott.
26: The New York Times is reporting the Pentagon did not disclose to the public earlier strikes last week against U.S. service members in the Middle East, leading to dozens of injuries. How, in your view, does the military think about whether to disclose this information to the public and whether that information might help the enemy if it's public?
28: Well, you know, over the last few years, most of our casualties happened when we were on the offensive, so that we weren't giving away any vulnerability or weakness when we talked about, you know, eventually talked about the loss of an aircraft or something like that. But what's happening in this war is that we're actually being hit pretty hard. And, you know, we clearly have a flaw in our counter-drone capabilities and our integrated air defense. And so I understand why there's some reluctance to talk about the success of the adversary in striking these things for fear that, you know, it somehow reveals an opportunity for more success. Now, the fact that they don't give a broad brush overstroke of, you know, we've had 45 people injured this week or something like that, that's unacceptable. But the idea that they're not giving away specifics on air-based defense failures, I sort of understand that because these are unexpected failures.
26: Sure. Now, the Pentagon has not held a press conference since May. So just a bit of comparison, in the first 5 weeks of the Iraq War in 2003, the Pentagon held more than 30 briefings, according to the Medill News Service. In this war, the Pentagon has held 8 briefings over about the same amount of time. What is your view on the importance of briefing the public?
28: Hey, look, the hallmark of democracy is transparency, and we expect that from all the institutions of the government and society. And so the Department of Defense should be doing more frequent press conferences. I will say, uniquely in this administration, the president appears to lead in information dispersal, whether it's by Truth Social posts, shout outs, or, discussions with the press. So they do communicate a lot, but it's not communicated by someone who knows any details, which was what you would get from General Kane, or in theory, Secretary Hegseth at the podium.
26: Today the lawmakers, I imagine, will ask Secretary Hegseth about the various costs of the war in terms of dollars, in terms of munitions, in terms of damage to U.S. installations in the region. I mean, what questions do you have on the cost of the war?
28: So exactly, in theory, they'll stick to appropriations questions. In practice, they'll do appropriations and policy questions. On the appropriation side, I expect the Democrats to ask some hard questions like, this $67 billion, is this, what's this account for? Is it to last week, to next week, to next month's expected operations? In other words, is this the first of several bills for this fiscal year? Or is this the only bill we'll get this fiscal year? And then another question that Democrats might ask is, are the weapons we're going to get in replacement, will they do a better job at defending? Have we made changes in what we're buying or what we're replacing with? Because a bunch of this is munitions. Some of it's operations. Some of it's the replacement of systems like aircraft. And then a lot of it's munitions. And they probably have some hard questions on the munitions.
26: Yeah. Let me ask about Iran in the ceasefire that has not held. During the ceasefire, it had time, of course, to sell oil and bring in money, potentially rebuild its military facilities. Does Iran's staying power in this war surprise you?
28: It does. I thought the blockades would have, the first and now second imposed blockade, which cut off a significant amount of fossil fuels, when combined with the pretty significant strikes against the industrial base, I thought that would have put kind of a significant economic strain. And I'm surprised at the resilience that the Iranian Revolutionary Guard Corps, the IRGC, is able to impose on their society. So I am somewhat surprised. I would suspect U.S. Central Command is as well, and that'll cause them to rethink their target sets as they continue nightly targeting.
26: Mark, you mentioned earlier on about potential U.S. vulnerabilities against attacks from Iran. Tell me more about what you're concerned about.
28: My concern is that we're doing pretty well shooting down ballistic missiles, with Patriot and THAAD and Navy ships out at sea, reportedly, above 90, even 95%. But the drones, the Shahed drones, the ones that, the Russians have been using nonstop against Ukraine, which Ukraine is able to shoot down at about 95%. I think a much higher percentage are getting through against U.S. Ground-based counter-drone systems. We have failed to learn from the Ukrainian experience. When Zelensky offered Trump assistance in 2025, we probably should have taken it. As a result, now we're rapidly buying systems that have been proven in Ukraine. We're trying to integrate them into our force on the fly. It leaves me with some concern that we still may not be fully protected. Our troops on the ground may not be fully protected against Iranian Shahed attacks on our military facilities.
26: That's retired Navy Admiral Mark Montgomery. Mark, thank you again.
28: Thank you for having me.
26: The Defense Department is identifying another soldier killed in connection with the U.S.-led war in Iran. 30-year-old Sergeant Michael Emmanuel Swinton of Fayetteville, North Carolina, died during a controlled detonation of a drone in northern Iraq 2 days ago. In all, at least 17 U.S. service members have died since the war began in late February.
25: This next story takes us to Nigeria. In the north of the country, Ibrahim Musa makes his living by driving a motorcycle taxi.
0: Sometimes I get passengers, sometimes I don't. But I try my best. This is how I feed my family.
25: Moose's income is modest, so when it came to medical needs, he and his family relied on care subsidized by the U.S. Agency for International Development. Last year, that funding was suddenly cut by the Trump administration right when the family desperately needed it. And there are more stories like theirs. Here's NPR's Ari Daniel.
1: Until recently, Ibrahim Musa and his wife had four kids, including their son Abdullahi, who used to love to help with small tasks however he could.
0: He always goes to clean my motorcycle. His heart is just kind. If someone was sad, he would go and sit with them.
1: Abdullahi developed asthma when he was five. Over time, it became increasingly serious.
0: Sometimes he would wake up suddenly, gasping for air. I feel very, very scared. We usually rush him to the hospital.
1: They take the motorcycle. Abdullahi's sandwiched between his two parents. Those visits, plus the drugs and inhalers, were usually free. Musa says he was told that USAID was helping to offset the costs.
0: Because of that support, people like us who don't have much could still get treatment.
1: Then, last year, he had an especially severe asthma attack.
0: He told me, "Daddy, I can't breathe well." We rushed to the clinic.
1: But they learned the drugs were no longer available. Musa speculates that was due to USAID funding drying up in the wake of the Trump administration's decision to shut down the agency. A similar story had been playing out more than 150 miles away to the south in central Nigeria. In early 2025, a once cheerful 8-year-old named Ibrahim contracted typhoid fever, a dangerous bacterial infection that his father, Yakubu Garba, says he likely picked up from the drinking water.
2: It started like a normal sickness. He had fever, weakness, and was not eating well.
1: Ibrahim's condition worsened. The family visited the local clinic and received an antibiotic and rehydration regimen for free. The staff told them USAID was picking up the tab. Soon, Ibrahim was feeling better, so much so that he didn't complete his course of antibiotics.
2: Sometimes, too much stress at home will make us not remember to give the child the medicines to take.
1: But Ibrahim's typhoid rebounded and knocked him flat.
2: He would just look at me and tell me, "Baba, I am tired." That broke me.
1: When he and his family returned to the clinic, the meds were no longer free, another possible casualty of the dismantling of USAID. Ibrahim's family couldn't afford the new round of drugs. They took him home, tried an herbal remedy, and prayed.
2: We delayed, hoping we could find money or that he would get better. But he did not.
1: When NPR asked the U.S. State Department for comment, they didn't refer to these two specific cases. Rather, they referenced the five-year, $5.1 billion health memorandum of understanding that the Trump administration has signed with Nigeria. It consists of nearly $2.1 billion in health assistance, alongside another $3 billion or so from the Nigerian government.
3: In theory, setting up these systems is great. This amount of investment will actually generate a lot of good health.
1: But it's only part of the picture, argues Brooke Nichols, a health economist at Boston University. Her research shows more than 500,000 children perish due to USAID being shut down, mostly in sub-Saharan Africa. She says the abrupt termination led to a breakdown of trust and supply chains, which are challenging to reinstate.
3: It's one thing to turn something off. It is something entirely different to turn something back on again. This funding could have done much more good if there was a transition from the before times into the current MOUs, because we wouldn't have had that disruption of services.
1: While it's difficult to say for sure what would have happened had USAID remained, Nichols says the agency had been in Africa enabling a range of treatments. The MOUs are perhaps of little comfort to the two Nigerian families. Abdullahi died from that final asthma attack. And 4 days after Ibrahim's family was told they'd have to pay for the typhoid antibiotics, Ibrahim passed away. Ari Daniel, NPR News.
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4: Thank you. Nursing is the largest healthcare profession in the U.S., and it's growing. But only around 1 in 8 nurses are men. Still, that's double what it was a few decades ago.
5: Will we ever be 100% gender neutral? I don't know that. Can we help move the needle a little faster? Sure, there's opportunities for that.
4: I'm Elsa Chang, one school's effort to draw more men into nursing. 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

0: I know how to load it into the oven and inject it with steam. 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
3: You had a lot to say about America's 250th anniversary. 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
6: It's Here and Now. It is a turbulent moment for the video game industry. Many jobs are being eliminated. But if you, the gamer, are looking for something new to play or recommend, NPR has just published a brand new list, it's interactive, of staff favorites in 2026. Here and Now's James Mastromarino edited the list, and he's here to talk about it. Hey, James.
7: Hey, great to be here.
6: Let's talk about these new games of the year. 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What is it?
7: Yes, and let me say that is a pun on eugenics. Don't worry. 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
6: Good
7: this is
6: know.
7: Just a very silly, deranged cat breeding game where you'll have all these mutated kittens that you'll send on adventures. 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
6: no
7: jazzy tunes as you explore this crazy world, complete with lyrics. Well, it's

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This is Fresh Air. I'm Terry Gross. Let's get back to my interview with André DeShields. He won a Tony for his performance in the musical Hadestown. He plays the role again in a new movie of the show, which opens Friday. He's currently on Broadway in Cats, the Jellicle Ball, which closes August 8th. He played the Wizard in the original Broadway cast of The Wiz. He was nominated for Tonys for his performances in the Fats Waller musical Ain't Misbehavin' and the musical adaptation of the film The Full Monty. Your parents both won.

0: it's almost like they know they're on a television show and they're putting on special skits all day long, and it's just hilarious.
1: 25 years ago, Steers helped found Friends of Big Bear Valley to stop a luxury housing and marina project on the lake's last undeveloped shore. In 2015, Steers started the Eagle live stream. It's helped spread the group's conservation message. The San Bernardino County Board of Supervisors recently approved the development project, but Friends of Big Bear Valley is still fighting it. They say it will create stressful noise and boat traffic at the Eagle's only undisturbed fishing spot and cut down trees where they perch to hunt. The owner and developer of the land, RCK Properties, declined an interview. But their project plans include protections for the eagles, like a neighborhood eagle watch, limitations on using the marina, and ongoing consultation with an arborist. Steers said those mitigation measures aren't enough.
0: Requiring the homeowners association to police themselves and enforce the biological mitigation supposedly protecting bald eagles and the highly endangered plant species on this property.
1: That was her at a Board of Supervisors meeting last September. She died in February. But several independent eagle experts say that it's not clear that Jackie and Shadow would be negatively affected by this development. Biologists like Bill Bowerman of the University of Maryland College Park say the pair would probably be okay.
2: It sounds like the mitigation that has been proposed, you know, it sounds reasonable.
1: Bowerman says things like tree maintenance and closing the marina during the winter breeding season are what he'd do. In fact, he's authored similar conservation plans. He says the boat activity probably won't interfere much.
2: Most of the times they're fishing really early in the morning when people typically aren't there.
1: But Bowerman and other experts say they're concerned about the impact this development will have on eagles who aren't already established in this area. Peter Nye is a retired biologist from New York's Department of Environmental Conservation. He says development takes away habitat from eagles. Right now, that area is full of trees that eagles could nest in.
3: As long as that territory is maintained, that allows eagles to continue to perpetuate.
1: Friends of Big Bear Valley is engaged in one last-ditch effort to save this land. Just before Sandy Steers died, she negotiated a deal with RCK Properties to purchase the land for $10 million, if she could raise the money. So far, they've raised over $4 million. The deadline is July 31st. For NPR News, I'm Madison Ament in San Bernardino.
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5: Some lawmakers are raising concerns about conditions for people with disabilities in ICE detention. This comes after the family of a double amputee launched a national campaign.
6: When Rodney first got detained, the kids' school teachers kept calling. Why the kids would cry and cry? They had different crying spells. They were sad.
5: That story on the next Morning Edition from NPR News.
7: Hear that and more tomorrow from 5 a.m. to 9 a.m. New data from the Virginia Hospital and Healthcare Association show that in 2025, more than 400,000 people paid out of pocket for emergency room visits. That's a four-year high. People who chose to self-pay at the ER either did not have insurance or did not give proof of insurance for their care. The association's data analytics team said in a statement that the upward trend precedes pending federal healthcare changes that could cause people to lose or drop insurance coverage. A new state law explicitly bans Virginia drivers from live streaming behind the wheel, even if the streaming device is mounted. Drivers who violate the law could have their license suspended and face up to a $500 fine if they're involved in an accident at the time of the violation. Law enforcement officers still need a pretext for the stop, like driving erratically, for instance. They cannot stop a driver solely for live streaming. And Colorado's biggest wildfire this year has destroyed more than 300 homes. People who lost them are just now being allowed back to their properties. All Things Considered has that story up ahead in 15 minutes. You're with WHRV. It's 4:30.
8: Live from NPR News in Culver City, California, I'm Dwayne Brown. Efforts to revive a short-lived ceasefire between the U.S. and Iran are still ongoing, but as NPR's Emily Fang tells us, Iran's leaders are divided between diplomacy and war.
9: Iran's foreign ministry spokesperson said at a press conference in Iran that diplomacy had, quote, remained active, and that Iran had received several peace proposals through intermediaries without specifying details. But Iran's diplomats have come under heavy criticism domestically from Iranian political hardliners who urge escalating military actions. U.S. Secretary of State Marco Rubio noted that split in Iran yesterday while on a trip to the Philippines.

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2: 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Coming up, Arizona is holding its primaries today. For many GOP voters, the weight of President Trump's endorsement may sway them in choosing which candidate to back in their party's nominating contest. What are the expectations as voters at the polls? We give you the latest from the Grand Canyon State. That story and more is on the way when ATC returns.

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1: Some lawmakers are raising concerns about conditions for people with disabilities in ICE detention. This comes after the family of a double amputee launched a national campaign.
2: When Rodney first got detained, the kids' school teachers kept calling. Why the kids would cry and cry? They had different crying spells. They were sad.
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3: Hear that story and more tomorrow morning from 5 a.m. to 9 a.m. About a dozen activists and some lawmakers gathered at the Capitol Bell Tower in Richmond Monday to protest the potential merger between Virginia's largest electric utility and another in Florida. Brad Kuttner with partner station WVTF has this report.
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4: When do we want it?
5: Now.
6: That's a handful of activists chanting near the Capitol as Virginia's State Corporation Commission considers allowing the merger of Dominion Power Virginia and Florida's NextEra Power. Among speakers at the gathering was a former Florida ratepayer, Sarah Setta, who said she saw NextEra's work do more harm in the Sunshine State than good.
7: It's not about them caring about the bill payers. It's about them caring that the bill is paid. It's all for their stocks. It's all for their dividends. It's all for anything to do with their company being better than the little low man on the totem pole.
6: As for Dominion, they released a statement saying if the merger is approved, the consolidated entity would, quote, meet the unprecedented power demand, support jobs and economic development, and keep customers' bills affordable. In Richmond, I'm Brad Kuttner.
8: Live from NPR News in Culver City, California, I'm Dwayne Brown. After 10 straight nights of air attacks on Iran, Defense Secretary Pete Hegseth was on Capitol Hill today requesting more money for the Pentagon's five-month-old war. The administration wants an additional $67 billion to sustain operations and replenish munitions, but with no end to the ongoing hostilities. Speaking from the White House, President Trump told reporters he's not concerned about the impact the war may have on his administration in the November midterm elections.
9: They won't have any impact on me. I'm just going to do the right thing. I don't view it as, gee, we're having an election in a period of time. You know, everyone says, oh, I'm doing something before. No, the election, I can't think about that having to do with this.
8: But economists say rising inflation driven by higher energy costs due to the war will more than likely have an impact at the ballot box. Darlene Graham joined the Senate last week to serve out her late brother Lindsey Graham's term. She was only meant to replace him for a few months, but now the new senator from South Carolina has made a decision about the future. NPR's Mayhem Javed has more.
10: Darlene Graham, the newly appointed senator from South Carolina,

0: September. She died in February. But several independent Eagle experts say that it's not clear that Jackie and Shadow would be negatively affected by this development. Biologists like Bill Bowerman of the University of Maryland College Park say the pair would probably be okay.
1: It sounds like the mitigation that has been proposed, you know, it sounds reasonable.
0: Bowerman says things like tree maintenance and closing the marina during the winter breeding season are what he'd do. In fact, he's authored similar conservation plans. He says the boat activity probably won't interfere much.
1: Most of the times they're fishing really early in the morning when people typically aren't there.
0: But Bowerman and other experts say they're concerned about the impact this development will have on eagles who aren't already established in this area. Peter Nye is a retired biologist from New York's Department of Environmental Conservation. He says development takes away habitat from eagles. Right now, that area is full of trees that eagles could nest in.
2: As long as that territory is maintained, that allows eagles to continue to perpetuate.
0: Friends of Big Bear Valley is engaged in one last-ditch effort to save this land. Just before Sandy Steers died, she negotiated a deal with RCK Properties to purchase the land for $10 million, if she could raise the money. So far, they've raised over $4 million. The deadline is July 31st. For NPR News, I'm Madison Ament in San Bernardino.
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7: In Los Angeles, I'm Kai Rizdal. It is Tuesday day, July 21. Good as always to have you along, everybody. Our starting point today is the loading dock at the warehouse that supplies your local grocery store or maybe your neighborhood hardware store. More specifically, the semi-truck that's backed up to that loading dock. And even more specifically, the two huge fuel tanks that truck has, maybe 300 gallons capacity, give or take. And with diesel at $5.14 a gallon today, so says AAA, I mean, you do the math. The per-barrel price of oil gets most of the headlines. Yes, present company included, mea culpa. But the reality is that the straight-up cost of driving goods around the country is a huge part of what is driving up costs overall. Last month, trucking rates were up almost 30% over the same time a year ago. That's according to DAT Freight and Analytics. And consumers are getting squeezed. Yes, we know that. But as Marketplace's Justin Ho reports today to get us going, small businesses are getting squeezed too.
8: Ever since oil prices spiked earlier this year, Randy George has been paying more to truck in ingredients for the bakery he runs in Middlesex, Vermont, called

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1: This final note on the way out today, in which one hates to add to our mutual concerns about higher prices and what it's going to mean for the economy. Clearly, though, researchers at Deutsche Bank have no such qualms. They published a paper this week pointing out that the really strong El Nino we're expected to get this year is going to be, and this is a quote, a multidimensional supply shock. It's going to affect agriculture and shipping, hydroelectric power, too, because some areas are going to get less rain. A strong El Nino, Deutsche Bank writes, would be another negative supply shock when the global economy has limited room to absorb one. Which is great. Just great. Jordan Manji, Zanil Maharaj, Janet Wynn, Olga Oxman, and Virginia K. Smith are the digital team. I'm Kai Rizdal. We will see you tomorrow, everybody. This is APM.
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3: New music from your own neighbors tonight on Out of the Box. I'm Paul Shagrew, playing all new rock, Americana, and blues, and it seems I'm getting more and more great new recordings from local artists, and that's how I'm going to start off the show tonight, by premiering a whole set of them. One of the songs comes from Dakota Rose. She's a string band musician. She no longer lives in the area, but her father is a longtime local musician named Derek Smith, and he passed along her EP called Spirits. I'll play you a great song all about her home state. We'll hear from Jim Bullitt. He's the singer-songwriter who has vowed to put out a song every month this year, and his new one has just been released. It's called Better Days, and I'll play that during this first set. But we'll start things off with longtime Hampton Roads musician Logan Vath. He's getting ready to put out a full-length album, and this is a song that'll be on it called Hiding Out. Here's Logan Vath on Out of the Box.

Nice little coda there from Dakota Rose on Out of the Box. That's from a new EP that she has just released called Spirits and Oh Virginia, singing about her home state. And we heard a couple of other Hampton Roads musicians before that. Jim Bullitt has just released his new song of the month. It's called Better Days, produced by Zach Motes of the Dharma Initiative. And Logan Vath started off the show with a brand new song called Hiding Out. I'm Paul Shagrew, and last week I featured the new Rolling Stones album called Foreign Tongues as the album of the week. And I was talking on Saturday about how I was playing every song from the album last week. There are 14 tracks on it. But I was wrong about that, because there is one song that I had filed under the name The Cockroaches, because that's how they originally released it, as kind of a publicity stunt for their new album. Here's that song from The Cockroaches, aka The Rolling Stones. It's called Rough and Twisted on Out of the Box.

That's a new recording from Caroline Rose on Out of the Box, longtime indie artist who's been performing that song for years in concert, and she's finally recorded a studio version of Yip Yip Yow. We also heard Jack White from his new album Frozen Charlotte with Dollar Bill, and the Rolling Stones started off that set, a.k.a. the Cockroaches. That's how they released that song called Rough and Twisted back in May when they announced the release of their new album, Foreign Tongues. I feature that album as last week's album of the week. This week, I'm featuring the new one from Aaron Tasjian, and we'll hear from that a little bit later on. But right now, a great new song from Allison Russell from her new solo album, which is an album of collaborations. And this is a song she does with Devin Gafilian. It's called Love is a Golden Lion on Out of the Box.

A beautiful song there from Kevin Morby from his album called Little Wide Open. That was 100,000 on Out of the Box. We also heard from Devin Gafilian. His new album, Time Will Tell, has just been released. And that was a song from it called IRL. And we heard Devin Gafilian collaborating with Allison Russell from her new album, In Times of Chaos. That was Love is a Golden Lion. I'm Paul Shagrew, and here's a new one from Houndmouth. Their first album in 5 years has just been released, called Lordy, and this is Don't Wanna Talk on Out of the Box.

That's a new song from Sunvolt on Out of the Box, who released a vinyl-only album for Record Store Day back in April. But that's not one of the songs on the album, so that apparently will be on another one they'll be putting out soon. We heard from Eleni Mandel and a track from her Tailspin album called Hard to Be Lonely. And Houndmouth started off that set with a great new song called Don't Want to Talk from their new release, Lordy. I'm Paul Shagrew, and Will Sheff of Ockerville River has just released his second solo album. Here's a song from it called Funny Feeling on Out of the Box.

That's a new one from a longtime British band called The Pineapple Thief on Out of the Box. In fact, they're getting ready to put out their 17th studio album. That was a song that'll be on it called Hold the Ashes. We heard Tank and the Bangas before that with Move. And Will Sheff of Ockerville River has just released his new solo album, his second as a solo artist. And that was Funny Feeling. I'm Paul Chagrou. 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